0: their congregation. I began the sermon today by giving you a case study in fear. It's the Israelites who failed to experience God's blessing because they allowed fear to have the final say in their life. In these final moments, I want to close with another case story, a case study in courage. And that case study in courage would be another group of God's people, you, the members of First Baptist Church, Dallas. Some of you were here to see this firsthand. Many of you have come to our church since that time or started worshiping with us online or by broadcasting. So I want to close with this testimony of God's faithfulness. When I came in 2007, many of you remember what our church was like. Our church was declining. People were exiting. These six blocks of downtown Dallas were deteriorating our present facility. And I shared with you a vision for recreating our church, not our purpose, but recreating our ministries to reach more people. And that involved completely removing our current facility and creating a spiritual oasis in the heart of downtown Dallas that would not only reach our metroplex, but would have a broadcast ministry that would reach around the world. We would be a beacon for God's truth right here in downtown Dallas for the entire world. And of course, that goal was particularly kind of laughable when you think about it, because at that point, our broadcast footprint consisted of one radio station, KCBI here in Dallas, and one UHF television station in Dallas that nobody watched. But you listened to the vision, and you embraced that vision of what God had for our church. And of course, the natural question we all had was, how much is it going to cost to do that? What's it going to take to do that? So we had a deacons meeting, and we realized to get an accurate cost, we needed to hire an architect to come up with plans. The only problem was we didn't have any money to hire an architect. It was going to cost about $500,000. We were millions of dollars. We had in debt over this wonderful Criswell Center that Doug Atkins had led our church to build and God blessed us with, but there was debt left on that. We had a deacons meeting and talked about spending $500,000, and there were those who were opposed to it. They just said we shouldn't be borrowing more money to figure out how much money we're going to borrow in the future. That's just not good financial sense. And in fact, a couple of our deacons, fine men, godly men, but they were so incensed, they left the church over it. They said that's just not good fiscal management. But our chairman of the deacons, they spoke up, and our majority of our people spoke up, and they voted to enter into that study. So we borrowed the money, and the report came back. To do what it was going to take to do what we wanted to do, it would take north of $120 million. Well, that report might as well have said $120 billion. Because the fact is, no church in history had ever raised $120 million. No church had ever done that. In fact, the most money a single congregation had ever raised at one time had been a church in Chicago that a few years earlier had raised $80 million. And that church was 10 times the size of First Baptist Dallas at that time, $80 million. So I said to our fundraising consultants, I said, how much money could we reasonably expect to raise? And they said, well, there's a formula, 2.5 to 3 times your annual receipts. That's what you can expect to raise in normal times. Well, our annual receipts were $13 million. So you multiply that times 3, that's about $40 million. Far short of $120 million. But they said that was in normal times, and they said this isn't a normal situation. You all have just had a massive $50 million building campaign for the Criswell Center. People are still paying off those pledges. So it's going to be less than $40 million, whatever it is, $40 million. Well, that was challenging enough. That was a big enough giant to face. But then the bottom of our country fell out. In 2008 and 2009, we went into the greatest recession our nation has faced since the Great Depression. Do you remember it? the recession of 2008 and 2009. I'll never forget, in March of 2009, the S&P hit below 666. I remember that number, 666. Today, it's six times that. But then, in March of 2009, it was 666. And I began to go wobbly, as they say, when I saw what was happening. And I remember so well, March of 2009, going to lunch with Mark LaVorne, a great and godly leader who God raised up to lead this effort. And we went down to La Madeleine's to have lunch. And I said, Mark, I know we're supposed to do this, but look at what's happening in our economy. We're going to get one shot at this. If we fail, we've doomed the church. What are we going to do? Should we move forward, or is God telling us we should wait? And you know, Mark and I have known each other just about all our lives, so we don't try to fool each other with being more spiritual than we are. But Mark said, Robert, we need to pray about it. We just need to pray for God's direction about what to do. And so that night, I could hardly sleep, just tossing and turning, thinking about this. And the next morning, I got up and got down on my knees, and I said, God, you know what the situation is. We're trying to obey you, but we're looking at what's happening right now. If we're supposed to go forward, I need a sign from you, and I need it today. Now, I know you're not supposed to pray that way, okay? I spent 6 years in seminary learning. You're not supposed to pray that way for signs. But that's the best I could do. So I got up, and later that morning, I had a luncheon scheduled. Amy and I were going to eat lunch with a godly couple in our church, Andy and Joan Horner. And we went down to the Petroleum Club, and they'd just come back from a mission trip, and they were telling us about their trip. And just out of nowhere, Andy said to me, he said, Pastor, I know things are difficult out there right now in the economy, but I just feel like we need to go forward in what we think God's leading us to do. And I thought to myself, is that it? Is that the sign? God, it's not much. But right now, I'll take whatever I can get from you. So I thanked Andy for his positive word. We said goodbye. I walked down the street back to the church, went into the Ross parking garage, got into my car to drive to Baylor Hospital to make a visit. And I was going down St. Paul Street, making that turn onto Pacific, when my cell phone rang. And it was Andy Horner. And Andy said, Pastor, I forgot to tell you something at lunch. Joan and I have been praying about our new campus, and we want to make the first gift to it, the lead gift to it. And he told me how much it was. It was an eight-figure gift. It was the largest gift that has ever been given to this church. It's the largest gift our consultants told us has ever been given to any church. And Andy said, I just wanted to let you know we're going to do that. As I was turning onto Pacific, I almost went into the back of the Majestic Theater right there, drove into it. I couldn't believe it. You know, years later, Andy used to say to me, I don't know why I called you when I did. We had been planning that for months to do it. I don't know why I called you right then. I said, I know why you did. God moved you and you listened. And so when he announced that, I shared with some of our people what God had done through Andy Horner. And we had other families, the Jim Donald family, Hollis and Donna Sullivan, others of you who said, if God can do it through them, we want to be a part of it too. And I came to you, the church family, on a Sunday in the spring of 2010, and I said, this cost has ballooned to $135 million. Mark shared with us the report. We have $62.5 million raised, but we've got another $62.5 million that we still need. That was still a lot of money, especially for a church our size, and especially after all the large gifts had been removed. But on that Sunday in the spring of 2010, you as a church responded, not in fear, but in faith. And you came to the front of that old historic sanctuary and you made the pledges. And when we added it all up, it was $135 million. And today we are in that campus with no debt whatsoever. No debt. God did it. God did it. Not any debt at all on this new campus. Not only that, look at what has happened since that time. God has blessed the ministry of this church here in Dallas. After a couple of years of being in our new campus, we had so many children and preschoolers and young adults and youth coming that we had to add two more floors onto that new facility, 90,000 square feet, $35 million to accommodate the throngs of people coming to our church. And not only that, God blessed our broadcast ministry. Pathway to Victory, our church's broadcast ministry, is the fastest growing Christian media ministry in the world today, reaching thousands of people from that one UHF station, thousands of stations now, reaching millions of people every day of the year. The other Tuesday night in deacons' meeting, Mark stood up to give a report of what God had done in our church over the last 15 years. $50 million for the Criswell Center that Doug led us into. $135 million for the new campus. $35 million for the Horner family expansion. When you add it up, nearly $250 million. To God be the glory. Great things He has done. You say, Pastor, why are you telling us that story? It's a story of faith that needs to be passed from generation to generation. But the reason I tell it today is this. As I was preparing this message, I already had it completed, had the story worked in there. It dawned on me Wednesday when you, the members of First Baptist Church Dallas, came forward, made your commitment, and said, our church is going to be governed by faith, not fear. Thank you, church, for being that kind of church. God has blessed you because of it. People all over the world say to us, churches, because of what your church did, our church has been encouraged to step out in faith as well. So I'd tell it to you to say thank you, but I also tell that story to you as a reminder that the same God, the same glorious, all-powerful God who moved a mountain for us is available to help you and offers to remove whatever obstacle you're facing right now so that you can experience that abundant life He's promised to you. Let's bow together in a word of prayer. I'm asking nobody to leave or move for any reason. I realize there are some of you who are Christians right now who are facing a tremendous obstacle, a mountain in your life, and maybe you would say, God, I don't know how to get over this mountain, how to get around it, but I trust you, the all-powerful God, and today I'm going to do what I know you're calling me to do, and I'm going to leave the consequences to you. I believe you're a God who is and a God who is a rewarder of those who diligently follow after you. Give me the courage today to follow you. But I also know there's some here today who are watching this service. You're not yet Christians. The impossible situation you're facing right now is the problem of sin. We've all sinned and fallen short of the glory of God. And it's impossible for us to ever remove that barrier, that mountain of sin. But that's what God offers to do for us. When God sent Jesus Christ, by His death on the cross, He destroyed the power of sin and the penalty of sin in your life. He's the one who offers you a brand new life that can begin now and extend throughout eternity. Only God can forgive sins. And today, if you would like to ask for His forgiveness and receive the free gift of salvation He offers you through Christ, I encourage you, wherever you are, to pray this prayer in your heart to God, knowing that He's listening to you right now. Would you pray this with me? Dear God, thank you for loving me. I know I have failed you in so many ways, and I'm truly sorry for the sins in my life. But I believe what I've heard today, that you love me so much, you sent your son Jesus to die on the cross for me. to take the punishment I deserve to take for my sins. And right now, I'm trusting in what Jesus did for me, not in my good works, but in what Jesus did for me to save me from my sins. Thank you for forgiving me. Help me to spend the rest of my life following you. And I pray this in Jesus' name. Amen.
1: I loved hearing the pastor recall the days when we as a church stepped out in complete faith to move forward in the construction of our beautiful worship center. It wasn't just one person, it was the entire church body that got on board. Was there a little bit of fear and trepidation? Absolutely. But when we all joined our hearts in prayer and in faith, we got a front row seat to the blessings and miracles of the resources that allowed us to begin the construction of this fantastic building. It would have been overwhelming for any single person, but when we all joined in the process, it strengthened the faith of every single one. So if you've been struggling with fear for something, we want to join your seed of faith with our collective hearts of belief for you. And if that fear that has held you back has been for stepping into a right relationship with the Father through the death, burial, and resurrection of Christ, we are thrilled to partner with you as you make that bold step of faith. 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Finally, if you'd like to know how to get today's encore message by Dr. Jeffress titled Moving from Fear to Courage, call our First Baptist Dallas Media Resource Center at 214-969-7768. Once again, that number is 214-969-7768. 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

0: Welcome to the Criswell Hour, presenting classic messages from the W.A. Criswell Sermon Library, a collection of sermons preached by Dr. Criswell during his 50-year ministry at First Baptist Church of Dallas. 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Today, the Gospel according to Judas. The sermon is from April 10th, 1988, and taken from John chapter 12. So now, here is Dr. W.A. Criswell.
1: In our preaching through the Gospel of John, we are in chapter 12. And this is the way it begins. John chapter 12. Jesus, 6 days before the Passover, came to Bethany, where Lazarus, who had died, whom he raised from the dead. There they made him a supper, and Martha served. Then took Mary a pound of ointment of spikenard, very costly, and anointed the Lord, and the house was filled with the odor of the ointment. Then saith one of his disciples, Judas Iscariot, the one who should betray him, "Why was not this ointment sold for 300 denarii and given to the poor?" This he said, not that he cared for the poor, but because he was a thief and had the bag and bare what was put therein. Then said Jesus, "Let her alone. Against the day of my burying hath she kept this. The poor you have with you always." May I make an aside there? Listening to these socialists, and we've got them on every political corner, you could take the entire wealth of America and give it to the poor, and the next day they'd be just as poor. What's the matter with us is not because we're poor. What's the matter with us is because we don't have in our hearts what it takes to support and to work and to pour our lives into a noble ministry before God. The poor you have always with you, and that's the truth. But me you have not always. The Gospel according to Judas. That little word, according to, the Gospel according to, is a good biblical word. In the second chapter of the book of Romans, verse 16, Paul says, according to my gospel. In 2 Timothy chapter 2, verse 8, he does the same thing. He speaks of the message of Christ, according to my gospel. And that phrase, according to the gospel, is a summation of how one looks at the Lord Jesus, the impression the Lord makes upon him. The gospel according to, that is, as this someone looked at the Lord and he writes down the impressions that the precious Savior made upon him. For example, the gospel according to Matthew. If you have a regular Bible, that'll be the way the heading reads. The gospel, the story of Christ according to Matthew, as Matthew looked at it. Matthew wrote his gospel for the Jews. So all of the gospel of Matthew is filled with "this was done that it might be fulfilled," spoken by the prophet. That's the way Matthew looked at the Lord Jesus. That second one, the gospel according to Mark. There's a little Greek word, euthus, which means straightway, immediately. And that word's used over and over and over again in Mark's gospel. The impression that the Lord God made upon Mark was that he was a man of action, doing. And Mark wrote his gospel for the Romans, who'd admire a figure like that. The gospel according to Luke. This is the way Luke found the Savior in his research. Luke, being, as Paul called him, a beloved physician, Luke was a great humanitarian. And he wrote his gospel presenting our Savior as the friend of mankind. Wrote it for the Greeks. And the fourth, the gospel according to the sainted apostle John. This is the way John looked at him. John fell at his feet as one dead, worshiping the Lord. A universal message, the deity of Christ. The gospel according to the message of Christ as someone sees him.

in contempt, sent him away. The gospel, the impression that Jesus made upon Antipas. Or you could have the gospel according to Caiaphas, the high priest. He could easily see in the message of our Lord that there'd be no more sacrifice. There'd be no more temple. There'd be no more priestcraft. And he said, and I quote him, "If we let this man live, our place will be taken away." The gospel according to Caiaphas, as he looked at the Lord Jesus. What an interesting gospel could have been written by Pontius Pilate. The gospel, the message of Christ, as Pilate saw the Lord Jesus. You know, there's something noble and ignoble about Pontius Pilate. This peasant who said he was a king. And Pilate, speaking with him, said to the bloodthirsty throng, "I find in him no fault at all." And listening to his wife, who sent him word, saying in a dream, "I saw him, this righteous man, this night." And when the throng in the Sanhedrin pressed for the crucifixion of our Lord, he acquiesced, but washed his hands. "I want you to see and to know I am innocent of the blood of this just man." When you read in history about Pontius Pilate, he was recalled by Vitellius, the counselor, the great Roman ruler of Syria. And in his last days committed suicide. And his body, they say, was flung into Lake Lucerne. And if you've ever been there in Lucerne, Switzerland, right in front of that beautiful little city is a great mountain called Mount Pilatus, Mount Pilate. And tradition says that in the dusk of the evening at twilight, you can see Pilate rise from the depths of the lake and wash his hands in the clear water. "I am innocent of the blood of this just man." Jesus, as others saw him, the gospel according to, and now Judas. As Judas saw the Lord, the gospel according to Judas. First, the work of Christ. According to Judas, the work and ministry and message of Jesus had no pertinency, save as it ministered to his own selfish needs. What a tragedy. It says here in this passage I just read that when Mary anointed our Lord with expensive, extravagant spices, Judas said this could have been sold for 300 denarii. And the Lord said, that's not because he cares anything about charity or philanthropy, but he's a thief. And he holds the bag and he steals what is put therein. Oh, dear. The gospel according to Judas. You know, there's something here that is very, very pertinent. Mary, Jesus says, Mary did this against the day of his burying. Isn't that a strange thing how a woman will have sensitivities?

that are just hidden to the rest of us. She'll feel and intuitively know things that are hid from our eyes. A woman, Mary, anointed the Lord, Jesus said, sensing his atoning death and his burial. It's just remarkable to me. But how callous Judas Iscariot, this ointment, lovingly poured over the head of our Savior. Man, look at that. 300 denarii, a year's salary. Did you know that's about as universal a thing as you could observe in those who are supposed to be ministers of Christ? They serve God for what they can get out of it. If you don't pay me thus and such salary, or if you don't give me thus and such, I'm not going to come. I'm not going to sing. I'm not going to preach. I'm not going to be there. They're serving Jesus for the denarii, what they can get out of it. I want to pause here and be spiritually egotistical for just a moment. Did you know, when I look back over the 60 years and beyond that I've been a preacher, never could I forget the first time I was ever given money for preaching the gospel. I was 17 years old, and a friend down there at Baylor could not go to Mount Calm, a little town this side. So he sent me. And when I preached at the morning hour and preached at the evening hour, when I got through, a deacon named Stovall gave me a $20 bill. And when he offered me that $20 bill, I said to him, I won't take it. I don't preach for money. I will not take it. What I can't understand is how under high heaven did I ever think I was going to live unless the church gave me some money? I don't know. But I told him I would not take it. I don't preach for money. But when everybody left and he left, before I went down there to the little station where the Interurban went from Dallas to Waco, there in my hatband was that $20 bill stuck in the hatband. The gospel according to Judas. Our Lord represents a lost cause. And that sent him to the Saturday. The 26th chapter of the book of Matthew. Verse 14, then Judas Iscariot went unto the chief priests and said unto them, what will ye give me? And I deliver him unto you. And they coveted with him for 30 pieces of silver. 30 pieces of silver. Selling the Lord for 30 pieces of silver. The gospel according to Judas. And did you know that is about as universal a response to our Savior as you could ever think for in this world? Selling the Lord for 30 pieces of silver. I cannot tell you the number of times, the innumerable times that I have made appeal. And this man will say, I have no place for him. Sunday's my fishing day. I got a boat out there on the lake, and that's my fishing day. I'm out there on the lake, or I've got a bottle to drink.
And as for giving up this bottle for Christ, I'd never do it. Or his gambling, or his promiscuity, or a thousand other things. Selling the Lord for 30 pieces of silver, for a bottle, or for a prostitute, or for a day at the lake. Dear God, what shall a man do like Judas when he stands at the bar of Almighty Lord in heaven and gives an account? Why is it that I sent my son into the world to die for you that you might be saved, and you wouldn't accept him because of 30 pieces of silver? Oh, Lord, the gospel according to Judas. The gospel according to Judas. The warnings of our Savior looked upon with contempt and futility. In this 26th chapter of the Gospel of Matthew, the 24th verse, the Son of Man goeth, that is written of him. But woe unto that man by whom he's betrayed. It had been good for that man if he'd not been born. Then Judas said, Master, is it I you're talking about? And the Lord said, it is you. The most affirmative word in Greek is to repeat it. It is you. You've said it. Oh, Lord. Dear God. The warning of our Savior was looked upon with contempt, ridicule, rejection by Judas. Woe unto that man. Been good if he'd never been born. But my brother and sister, that's the commonest reaction to the Lord's gospel that I could think for. This one. To listen to the warning of our Savior and pass it by as though it were empty words. I heard a man one time say that he'd gone through this New Testament, and there were 316 different times in the Word of God where the Lord warns us about hell and damnation and judgment. 316 times. Just think of walking down the road, and 316 signs on that road saying, this road leads to hell. This road leads to damnation. This road leads to the fiery pit, to burning brimstone. This road leads to the abyss. And just walking on down the road. And it is punctuated 316 times. Look, this road leads to hell. Look at these people with AIDS. And if I can trust what I read, when the 20th century gets

having the whole world. AIDS, promiscuity, venereal disease. This road leads to hell. Drugs, addiction. This road leads to hell. The alcoholic, one out of every nine who drink are problem drinkers. This road leads to hell. And we scoff at it. Make fun of it. Oh, Lord. The gospel according to Judas. How he looks at the Savior. The gospel according to Judas. As he looked at the Savior, he saw someone humble and gracious and precious and dear. As the prophet says, a bruised reed he will not break, and a smoking flax he will not quench. He will not lift up his voice, he'll not be heard in the streets. And Judas, taking advantage of it. It says here that Judas came to Gethsemane, where Jesus was wont to pray. And it was there where Jesus prayed that Judas brought the Sanhedrin and the officers and the soldiers. And he said to them, whomsoever I shall kiss, that's he. Hold him fast. And he came to Jesus and kissed him. The affectionate Lord. He kissed him. And Jesus said unto him, my friend, from where do you come? Great God, how can anyone be like that? And that's our Lord. If you ever come into the kingdom, it will never be cause of coercion. Never. It'll be out of the love of your heart. And the Lord will never force you. Never. It'll always be in the goodness and kindness and preciousness of our Savior. He's that way. And last, the gospel according to Judas. When he saw the enormity of what he had done, he thought that the Lord was hard of heart and vindictive and judgmental. And the next chapter says in verse 20, in verse 3 of chapter 27, then Judas, who had betrayed him, when he saw that he was condemned, metamelomai, not turned like metanoeo, not that kind of repentance, but in despair, brought again the 30 pieces of silver to the chief priests and elders, saying, I have sinned, and that I have betrayed the innocent blood. And they said, what is that to us? And he cast down the pieces of silver in the temple and departed and went and hanged himself, took his own life, died a suicide. The gospel according to Judas, that in our sin and in our death, there's nothing but darkness and helplessness and hopelessness and despair, and he hanged himself. Great God, how wrong he was. The Lord is merciful and plenteous in mercy. He is kind
and is the epitome and embodiment of that love and goodness. For the heart of God and the love of God is greater than the measure of man's mind, and the soul and heart of the eternal is most wonderfully kind. If he'd just gone to the Lord and said, Lord, I have sinned. I betrayed you. Forgive me. The Lord would have forgiven him. That's Jesus.

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0: 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In this half hour, Jesus Living in Us. The sermon is from May 1st, 1988, and taken from John chapter 12. So now, once again, here is Dr. W.A. Criswell.
3: In the 12th chapter of the Gospel of John, through which gospel we are preaching, in chapter 12, where we now are, and in the middle of the chapter, beginning at verse 20, John 12, verse 20. There were certain Greeks among them that came up to the feast. These came to Philip and desired him, saying, Sir, we would see Jesus. And Philip tells Andrew, the two disciples, the two apostles who had Greek names, and they tell Jesus, and it precipitated in our Lord a reverberation in his deepest soul. And in the passage that follows down, he speaks of the death that he should die for the world, and ends it with verse 32, and if I be lifted up from the earth, will draw all men unto me. This he said, signifying by what death, that is, by crucifixion, that he should die for the sins of the world. So the incident begins with Greeks, Hellenes, pagan Greeks, not Hellenists, Greek-speaking Jews of the diaspora, but Hellenes, Greeks, pagan Greeks. They came seeking the Lord Jesus. And as I said, it deeply moved our Savior, and brought to his heart the death that he should soon die for all the people and nations and languages and tongues and races of the world. It was the purpose of God that his son should be exhibited, presented before the whole creation. He was not crucified in a cathedral between two golden candlesticks, but he was crucified on a public road outside the main city gate in a place so public it took three languages, Hebrew, Greek, and Latin, to describe the superscription of his accusation. That was the intention of God. His son was to be publicly exhibited and publicly displayed before the whole world. I read of a beautiful sanctuary that was being renovated, refurbished, and on the inside of that beautiful cathedral was a picture, a statue of the pleading Christ. Come unto me, all ye that labor and are heavy laden, and I will give you rest. And in the renovation, they had to take the statue outside. It was placed there temporarily on the sidewalk outside. And there were thousands and thousands and thousands of people who passed by and saw it. Never in the cathedral, but outside, on the sidewalk, in a marketplace, on a street corner. That's the purpose of God. His son not to be closeted or hidden away or whispered about, but the gospel is to be proclaimed on the housetops where the people are in the whole earth in every language and tongue under the sun. One of the most dramatic of all the incidents referred to in Holy Scripture is in the 27th chapter of the Gospel of Matthew, the first Gospel, when our Lord cried, "It is finished," when his death paid the atoning sacrifice for our sins, and he cried, "It is finished." The Bible says that when the Lord said that, and our atonement was complete, that the curtain, the veil in the temple was rent in twain from the top to the bottom. That is, God did it. It was not rent from the bottom to the top as though men were tearing it apart, but it was rent by the almighty hands of God, who seized it and tore it apart. Josephus says that that curtain was woven 4 inches thick. It symbolized the separations among the people of the Lord. It symbolized the separation of people from God. It symbolized the separation between laity and clergy. Even the high priest was separated from the priesthood. He alone was allowed to enter beyond that curtain. It symbolized the separation of men and women. Only males entered into that priesthood. It symbolized the separation between Jew and Gentile. It symbolized the separation between sacred and secular. And God tore it apart. And instead of a sign, no entry, God put a sign, everyone welcome. Amen. Any believer now has access to God himself. anyone. And there's no need for the Aaronic priesthood or the Levitical sacrifices. God's presence has been open to view, and any man can come for himself, the priesthood of every believer, and talk to God and enter into the presence of the Lord and fellowship with God for himself. There's no veil. There's no curtain in between. A like thing happened when in 70 AD, Titus and his Roman legions destroyed the temple completely. They not only destroyed that temple, but they destroyed the Aaronic and Levitical priesthood. Jesus is a layman. He didn't come from the tribe of Levi. He was no Levitical priest. He did not come from the house of Aaron. He was no Aaronic priest. He came from the tribe of Judah. He was a layman. And in that temple, we have a parable in stone, theology in architecture. It was the Jewish approach, the Old Covenant, the Old Testament approach to God. And it had in it these inequities and inaccessibilities that are dramatically apparent. In the temple, in the sanctuary, there were the priests. And beyond and separated by stone walls were the people. The first was the court of the Gentiles. They could go thus far and no further. Archaeologists have discovered the stone, the big stone, in the wall of the court of the Gentiles, saying, any Gentile who goes beyond this wall does so upon the pain of death. Separated the Gentiles thus far and no further. Then beyond that wall was the court of the women. And they could go thus far and no further. They met a wall. Then beyond that was the court of the Israelites, for the Jewish male. He could go so far and no further. He met a stone wall. Then beyond that was the court of the priests, and the priests could go into the holy place, but thus far and no further. One of the most magnificent passages in the Word of God is found in the second chapter of the book of Ephesians. The apostle is speaking of us, Gentiles. We are the uncircumcision. We were outside. We were aliens from the commonwealth of Israel. We were strangers from the covenant of promise, having no hope and without God in the world. But now Christ Jesus has made us nigh. He's our peace, who has made us one with God and hath broken down the middle wall of partition that separated us from God. Jesus took it away. All of those walls, stone walls that separated us from God, Jesus tore them down. Jesus broke them up. And whether you are a Gentile, or whether you are a woman, or whether you are an Israelite, no matter who you are, you have direct access to God for yourself. Come, come, says God, and welcome. What a glorious gospel. Not only that, but in this same marvelous book of the apostle to the church at Ephesus, he says here in chapter 4, he says that we are called in a vocation to serve our Lord. All of us, we are called in a vocation. That's an interesting word. In the Greek, we are called by a calling. When the translators did it, they picked up the first calling and made a Latin word out of it, vocation. In Latin, that's vocatio. We have a vocatio in our calling before the Lord. All of us, we have a vocatio. We have a calling, all of us, into the ministries of our Savior. In that same chapter, he goes on to speak of those who are pastors and teachers. Their assignment is to equip the saints for the work of ministry. The preacher, the pastor, is a presiding elder in the church. And his assignment is to help all of the ministers in the church to do their calling before the Lord. He says that all of us are endowed with spiritual gifts. All of us. All of us. No one of us but that has a spiritual gift. And the purpose of God in giving it to us is that we might minister before the Lord. We're priests now. We're God's servants to stand before Him. And each one of us has a spiritual gift to play, to sing, to witness, to testify, to teach. Oh, and 1,000 faceted ministries does the Lord call all of us into His service. I read of a church that published its bulletin, this bulletin. And in the bulletin it said, ministers, : all the members of the congregation. They're the ministers. Then underneath that was written, the pastor, John Smith. Isn't that right? Our business is serving Jesus. We work at the bank or in an office just to pay expenses. But our vocatio, our job, our assignment is serving Jesus. That's why God saved us. And that's the ministry into which the Lord called us. We do not have a spectator religion, sitting in the balcony just watching, or assembled here in the sanctuary just looking and listening. Our ministry is every day of our lives, down here in the altar, bringing people to the Lord, out there witnessing and testifying and encouraging these whom we know to love and adore and serve and worship our Lord Jesus. And it is a natural way with us. It's second nature to us. We're not talking about some far out offensive presentation of the gospel of Christ. We're talking about something that comes just naturally. This last week, a barber talked to me about a favorite television program. A former athlete talked to me about the sale of the prospective sale of the Cowboys. A drunk who had been an alcoholic talked to me about what Alcoholic Anonymous had done for him. A manager in a bookstore talked to me about volumes on the shelf in the store that pertain to the ministry of pastors. Not one of them talked down to me. They just talked to me. And they did it naturally. They were interested. And they thought I would be interested. And they took occasion to speak to me. And they spoke so naturally. That's the way we ought to be in our daily life, wherever we walk before the Lord. to say something good about Jesus is such a privilege. Or to say something sweet about our church and about the people of God, or what the Lord has done for us. All of us witnessing ministers before the Lord. May I speak in conclusion of our ministry in the marketplace. God has not separated us out of the world. He's placed us in it. That's where we belong. That's our vocatio. That's our calling. That's our vocation, where people are. When I began my own ministry, when I was graduated from the seminary, my first pastorate was in a county seat town of about 15,000 to 20,000 people called Chickasha in Grady County, Oklahoma. And when I went there to be pastor of the church, every Saturday, I took my Bible and I went down to the courthouse lawn and stood there and opened my Bible and preached the gospel on that courthouse lawn. Every Saturday, I went down there and preached. Upon a day in the years that followed, I was in Blanchard, Oklahoma. That's a town about halfway between Chickasha and Oklahoma City. I was in Blanchard, and I stopped to eat a lunch in a restaurant there. And as I sat there, the owner and manager of the little restaurant came and sat down by me. And she said to me, "You are the preacher that stood on the courthouse lawn and preached the gospel in Chickasha." She said, "I was a barmaid, and I owned the little joint, the little beer joint right across the street. And," she said, "as I listened to you preach the gospel there on that courthouse lawn, I felt finally dirty working and running this place, this beer joint." And she said, "I closed it up. I locked it up. And I walked away from it." And she said, "I found this little place here in Blanchard. And now I run this restaurant. And there's no liquor served. And it's no beer joint." And upon that day, there across the street from the courthouse lawn, when I gave my heart to the Lord, she said, "I've been happy ever since. Ever since." The warden of the state penitentiary at McAllister, Oklahoma, brought to Governor Robert Kerr a wonderfully fine, dedicated, gifted Baptist layman, the Kerr McGee Oil Company. That's the Robert Kerr. The warden brought to Governor Kerr, then later Senator Kerr, that time Governor Robert Kerr, the warden of the penitentiary, brought to Governor Kerr a model prisoner and asked him to pardon him. And the governor looked at the record of the man. He was a murderer. He was a robber. He was a violent man, and had been sentenced after he'd been captured and tried and condemned. He'd been sentenced to a life term of imprisonment in the state penitentiary at McAllister. And the governor turned to the man and said, "I don't understand. This warden avows to me you're a model prisoner and asks me to pardon you. And look at this record. Look at this record." And the man replied, "Your Honor, sir, that's true. I was a murderer and a robber and a violent man. And when they caught me and condemned me and tried me and sentenced me to life imprisonment in McAlester, Oklahoma. He said, on the way, the lawmen taking me to McAlester, on the way, they placed me for a while in the maximum security cell on top of the courthouse in Grady County in Chickasha, Oklahoma, up there on the top. And he said, while I was up there in that maximum security cell waiting to be transferred to the penitentiary in McAlester, he said, every Saturday, there was a young fella down there on the courthouse lawn preaching the gospel. He said, at first I hated it, and I tried to stop my ears, but he preached so loud I couldn't keep from hearing him. And he said, in those days, listening to the gospel that young man preached, he said, in those days, I asked God to forgive me. I got on my knees in that iron cell, and I gave my heart and faith to the blessed Lord Jesus, and I was saved. I was saved. And when the lawmen transferred me to the penitentiary in McAlester, I entered the penitentiary as a Christian, as a born-again Christian. And he said, Governor, I've been happy in the Lord ever since. The governor pardoned him. A model prisoner. A remade man. A born again soul. Preaching the gospel out of the street corner. Preaching the gospel on the courthouse lawn. Anywhere is a wonderful where and a good where to name the name of Christ. Anywhere. Anywhere. And for us to be ministers of the Word of God, anywhere we are, with any friend, with any companion, with anyone with whom we're seated. Oh, Lord, what an open door, and what a sweet privilege. And it may surprise you how hungry-hearted people are, hurting, needing help and encouragement. And Jesus is the great sympathizer and the great prayer partner and the great yoke fellow. He's our fellow pilgrim. God bless his name, both to us and to you who listen on radio and on television.

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0: Casting Crowns on KCBI. I'm Donna Cruz. This is why you can't read stuff on the internet and say, oh, okay, well, this is the new thing. This is what's true. Because it's not. And I find this really hard to believe. Women were talking about the stuff their guys wear that they really don't like. Some of it, okay, Crocs, fine. The mesh half shirt that tried to make a comeback from the 80s, yeah, that's out of there too. But hey, dudes, and cargo shorts, that's where I really had an issue. Because first of all, if he's wearing comfy shoes, he is up for a day of shopping. And if he's wearing cargo shorts, he can hold a lot of our stuff while we're doing that shopping so we can free up our hands to look through the racks. I don't know, personally, any woman who would say, no, I don't want my guy to have enough pockets to store my stuff while I peruse. So our moms have been saying this for a long time. We can't believe everything that we read.
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1: I spent about 25 years of my life being a drug addict. Recently got incarcerated last year, and for over a year now I've been sober and gave my life to God. Life's good. I smile every day. Just want to give all the praise to God and thank y'all for y'all's music that gets me through every day.

0: Encouraging music and words of hope on KCBI. I'm Donna Cruz. If you're not really a big fan of your guy wearing skinny jeans, you're definitely not alone. It was one of several things that came up when women were asked to speak their piece about what they would rather have out of their guy's wardrobe. So I could buy into that one. But the internet claims that we would also like to toss our guys' comfy weekend shoes and cargo shorts. I mean, men's cargo shorts have to be one of the greatest inventions of all time. Wouldn't you agree?
1: Certainly do. They're convenient. You've got a lot of pockets to put whatever you need in.
0: But don't you think it's convenient for the woman in your life, too? Like, honey,
1: absolutely.
0: Here, hold
1: she
0: my stuff.
1: Hold her wallet for her all the time when we go shopping or something. I'm not going to take my purse. I just, here, can you carry my wallet? Sure.
0: And you don't mind at all?
1: Oh, no, absolutely not.
0: How long have you been married?
1: We have a new, November will be a year.
0: Okay, so by next year you'll be carrying lip gloss, her wallet, maybe toys she needs for the puppy you're gonna get.
1: Oh, well, that's why she married me, I guess.
2: I love that I can find truth. I love it when the teachers can break down the word and make it easy to understand.
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0: Man on KCBI. Hi, I'm Donna Cruz. There have been a lot of times, if I'm being honest, in the last 6 years, especially since probably the beginning of the pandemic, I just felt like we need to be over this, looking over our shoulder all the time, because there is constantly something to be afraid of, whether it's illness, loss of a job, loss of relationship, maybe things that are happening halfway around the world. There is a lot that could really keep us trapped in fear and just stuck from wanting to do anything at all. But the Bible tells us over and over again to not live in fear. Of course, we're going to be afraid now and then, you know, startled by things or just completely taken aback and wondering what to do next. But we can't live in that space. We'll be wandering around with our head in the clouds, or worse, spinning out of control. There is a big promise. You'll find this in Isaiah 43:5 in the Bible. Do not fear, for I am with you. No matter what you're facing, you're never alone. And I like to sum it up like this. We've got a promise that's bigger than our problem.
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0: Elevation Worship on KCBI, Graves into Gardens. I'm Donna Cruz. Maybe there are parts of Sarah's story that you can relate to where you just feel like the whole world fell apart and it was so unfair. She was working toward her best life, had a full scholarship to medical school. She had just passed the first step of her medical exams. And that week, she was in a car accident that would change her life. She had several broken ribs, a broken ankle. One of her legs had to be surgically put back together. She was in a lot of pain, and the doctors tried to manage that as best they could. But no one ever explained to her how addictive that pain medicine was. As the months went by, she found herself reaching for that pill bottle first thing in the morning, even when she wasn't in pain. She describes the next 2 years of her life as a revolving door in and out of jail and rehab centers. She was arrested 7 times. One of those times, she was beaten so badly by another inmate that the jail staff had to give her the same medication that she had become addicted to for her pain. Sarah felt hopeless. And that's when Kathleen Zellner stepped in. And you may know her from TV shows like Dateline 2020 or 48 Hours. She's helped to bring justice to a lot of people who were wrongly convicted. Well, she wanted to take Sarah under her wings, into her law office, and give her a job. But even though Sarah had gotten herself accepted into law school, she still had one more court date. The judge's first words reminded her that there's a minimum sentence for repeat drug offenders. He told her, look, you've been labeled unable to be rehabilitated. It was such a sinking feeling as she finished hearing out what the judge had to say. But then suddenly, his voice took a turn, and he said he was going to give her a shot since she had gotten accepted into law school. 3 years after that, Sarah tried her first case and won. In the lobby as she was leaving the courthouse, she saw a familiar face. It was the same judge that had given her a break that changed her life. The judge told her she's a reminder of what people are capable of doing.
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0: 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Hi, I'm Donna Cruz. As parents or grandparents, you may be spending a lot more time with children this time of year. And when things come up, sometimes our first instinct is to jump in and just try to fix it all for our kids. And of course, we want to, but sometimes the best thing that we can do is to not try to solve every problem and help them to learn where to go when life gets hard. And one of the greatest gifts we can give to our kids is helping them to understand that when there's hard stuff in life, they can talk to God about anything at all. Whether it's a scary doctor's appointment, a friendship that's not going very well, or just worries about school or friends, none of it is too big or too small for God. And really, one of the best ways that they're going to learn this is by watching us do it too, letting them see us pray, letting them know that we are trusting God and taking life one day at a time. Our kids might not remember every piece of advice that we give them, but they'll remember where we turned when we needed help ourselves.
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0: Bill Wickham on KCBI. I'm Donna Cruz. 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
1: I would just love to take the moment to praise God for my restoration and my marriage with my husband, Sean. 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

0: Matthew West on KCBI. Hi, I'm Donna Cruz. You ever notice when it comes to words associated with our faith, sometimes we try to overthink it and just make it more complicated than it has to be. And I think we do that with God's love. Somebody just wrote a piece about this. They did a bunch of MRIs and surveys and mother-baby bonding, and all of these things were studied and determined that humans fall in love because of the evolutionary benefits. But God's truth points us to the fact that God created us for love. Like, that's the reason he cares for us, even when we mess up. It's the reason he gives us the freedom to choose him. Love is the reason that Jesus went to the cross. And the reason eternal life is possible is because God's love never runs out. Everything comes back to love. Judah Smith once said this: I think if Jesus had one shot at fixing us, he'd tell us how much he loves us. Jesus loves us right now, just as we are. He isn't standing aloof, yelling at us to climb out of our pits and clean ourselves up so we can be worthy of him. He's waiting waist deep in the muck of life, weeping with the broken, rescuing the lost, and healing the sick. And we all have those days where we feel like we have a long way to go before God could possibly be pleased with us or love us. And it's so good to be reminded that God's love isn't waiting for a better version of you. Before you have it all together, before we have all the answers, before we've even taken the first step, you're loved.
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0: Natalie Grant on KCBI. I'm Donna Cruz. 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

0: 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I'm Wayne Shepherd. We hope you had a wonderful Father's Day weekend. On Friday, we started a powerful message from Mark's Father's Day weekend service at New Life Community Church. And today, we're picking right up where we left off. 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But if you missed the first part, catch up anytime at boldsteps.org. Right now, let's jump into this Father's Day message titled, The Power of Influence.
1: You say, well, Pastor, I don't know a lot about the Bible. Get a Bible, open up the Bible, start reading the Bible. You need to lead your family. Learn to lead. I started pastoring this church when I was 21 years old, and there was under 20 people that were a part of this church. We're at the corner of 44th and Paline in Back of the Yards neighborhood. When I started, the church was small. We had no worship team. The church was so desperate that I would actually lead the worship myself. And you've never heard me sing, you would know how desperate we were. I had a guitar and I would lead in worship. I'd put down my guitar and then I'd preach. There were 20 people. But I remember looking out in the congregation and there was 20 people, but very, very few men. It seemed like there was mainly grandmothers and mothers, but there were no men. Very few men, four. And I remember asking myself as I got up saying, well, where are the men? And during the week, I would pray in the church and I would walk up and down in the pews and I would say, Lord, why don't we have any men in this church? Where are the men? God, where are the fathers? Where are the leaders of their household? Where are the husbands? And I started to pray up and down those pews, and I would say, Lord, give me some men. I know there's some single ladies in this place saying the same thing. Lord, where are the men? Give me some men. I know, but that's a whole different story. But that's what I was praying. Lord, where are the men? Give me some men. And I remember saying to the Lord, Jesus, you had 12. I'm not asking for a lot, but give me at least 12. And you know what? I forgot about that prayer later on. And years ago, there was a reporter that was doing a report on churches, larger churches. And the reporter was not a believer. She came to one of our services here at Midway. She was in the back of this auditorium. And she said, this is your service? I said, yeah. She leaned over and she said, wow, there are a lot of men in this church. And I thought to myself, you don't know. You don't know. We prayed for these men that are sometimes the hardest to come. We prayed for them. But I believe that there are fathers in this place, there are men in this place that you underestimate the influence that you have. There are fathers that I talk to that don't think it's important that they show up. There are fathers that have abandoned their households and think, hey, their mother can take care of them. It's okay. There are men that absolve themselves from responsibility thinking that it's all right, that the kids don't listen anyways, that their presence is not important, that their words aren't that significant, that other people have it covered. But here's what I want you to look, I want you to hear. Look up at me, men, because this is huge. Your voice matters. Your presence is important. Your influence has huge significance. Look at the stats. The reality in this nation is that there is a fatherless generation crisis. In fact, do you realize that the issue of fatherlessness is devastating to families? Kids that grow up in a fatherless home are 5 times more likely to be poor, 10 times more likely to be extremely poor. Kids that are in a fatherless household are twice as likely to drop out of high school. Girls are 3 times more likely to become unwed teenage mothers. 90% of the runaways come from fatherless homes. Let me say that again. 90% of the teenage runaways living on the streets of Los Angeles, New York City, or Chicago, 90% come from homes in which a father was not present. Stats tell us that 3 out of 4 teenage suicides involve fatherless environments. And 7 out of 10 men in prison today grew up without a father. 70% of the men in prison today grew up in a household where there was not a father present. And you wonder whether your presence makes a difference? You wonder whether your voice is really being heard? You question whether your involvement is really required? I want to challenge you and say that it has huge repercussions on the destiny of your family, your children. Now, by God's grace, if you're a single mom in this place, praise God. I pray that God gives you a double portion of grace to be able to speak into those children's lives. And by God's grace, I hope that there's other men around that become surrogate mentors and fathers and examples, because I believe that some of you are in situations that is not a predictive measure if a father's not present in your household. It's just the reality that you have to struggle harder to make sure that your children are able to survive in a world that is brutal, especially to the fatherless. You question the influence of a father? Do you realize that even in households coming to Christ, if a child comes to Christ, a son or daughter, the likelihood is 3%, 3.5% that the rest of the family will come to Christ. If a mother comes to Christ, the likelihood is 17% chance that the rest of the family will come to Christ. Listen to this. If the father is the first to come to Christ, 93% chance that the rest of the family decides to follow Jesus. That speaks to the influence of fatherhood. And I say that not to discourage those of you that may be in households without a father. I say that to challenge the fathers who may be wondering whether their life and engagement and presence is really needed. Joshua is giving an example of fatherhood when he challenges his family and the people of Israel to make a commitment about whether we are really going to follow God or not. Number 3. And by the way, can I just say this too? Your presence is important, but your presence as a spiritual leader is vital. Look up at me, fathers. If you're here today, get serious about your walk with God. If you're here today and you've never been baptized and you follow Jesus, get serious about publicly declaring, I am a follower of Jesus the Christ, and unashamed to declare it. We had a couple of fathers in our first service get baptized. And by the way, if you're married to a man that's not serious about his faith right now, let me tell you that 2 of the testimonies involved grown big men that said, I had no interest in God. And then my wife started coming to this church and growing in God. I came to her baptism. I saw her faith and her testimony, and I realized I don't have what she has and I want it. And I'm here getting baptized because of the influence of my wife. And I say, yes. Praise God for consistent, committed women that say, I'm going to follow Jesus, and hopefully my husband will follow as well.
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1: Number 3, father leaders take personal responsibility. Joshua said, as I read before, he looks at the crowd, some of them who are wondering whether they're going to follow God or not. He looks at the crowd and with a bold, brazen face, with conviction in his voice, with determination in his heart, he says clearly, boldly, emphatically, I don't know what you're going to do, but as for me and my household, we're following God. As for me and my household, we're following God. You know, there's something powerful when a man declares, I'm going to try to lead my house in a godly way. The majority of the men in this church were probably not raised in a godly household. The great majority of the men in this church are first-generation believers. You weren't raised in a household in which your parents followed the Lord. And so you don't have a reference point. You haven't seen your dad lead in family devotions. You didn't see him bring the family to church. You didn't see him pray over people. You didn't see him talk about the goodness of God, lead people to that. So you are the first generation to break cycles and lead people to God. Take that as a compliment that God has given you the privilege to be the first generation to start generational lines of serving God. As for me and my household, we will follow the Lord. You can delegate tasks, but not spiritual tone of your home. Men, I want to challenge you to be the thermostat, not the thermometer, to set the spiritual climate. You set the spiritual climate of your home. You determine my house will be a household, not a perfect one, because no household is perfect. But men, I hope that on Sunday morning it's not your wife pushing you, dragging you, coercing you, challenging you, bribing you to go to church. I hope that you're getting up and say, hey, family, we're all going to church. Why? Because you are leading spiritually. I hope that you take the mantle upon yourself to say, I will lead my household. I will determine that we will be a family that puts God as a priority. I determine that I will follow God. And as I follow God, I'm going to influence the spiritual destiny of my house, of my children, of my household. Not a perfect household, because none is, but a household that says we will follow the Lord. My mother's 87 years old now, lives in northern Spain, independently, prays for you and this church on a daily basis, walks about 4 miles a day, reads 5 chapters of the Bible every day, has a whole prayer list. She prays for people around the nation. But when my children were growing up, to remind them about power and influence, when I would go to Spain to visit my mother, I would find the cemetery right outside of the town of Burgos, which is found in northern central Spain. There's a cemetery there. Unlike American cemeteries, there's not a lot of grass. It's just one marble or stone slab after another of burial sites. And if you walk way into that cemetery, there's an inconspicuous slab. And on the slab, etched in the front of that not fancy slab of stone, is the name of my father, Robert A. Job. And there's a verse in the middle of that slab that says, "Para mí, el vivir es Cristo, y el morir es ganancia." For me to live is Christ, and to die is gain. When my children were small, 5, 6, 7, 10 years old, even up until now, we would go to that gravesite. I would stand around that gravesite, and I would tell my kids, "You know, Grandpa Bob left his country, his language, his family, everything he knew, he left it behind to pursue a cause that was bigger than him. It was the cause of the gospel of Jesus Christ. He came to this city because there were no Christian evangelical churches. They met in a horse stable for 5 years. And now there's literally hundreds and hundreds of people that are following Jesus and multiple churches in this city because of his witness." And I would tell the kids, remember, there's something worth living for that's bigger than you. Follow God. Make a decision. Follow Jesus. You have a heritage of those that have chosen to follow Jesus. And I believe that it's part of our responsibility, part of our joy as fathers, to challenge our children to follow the Lord in this way. And then lastly, number four, father leaders keep their families on course through key reminders. In verse 25, Joshua says, "On that day, Joshua made a covenant with the people, and there at Shechem," the place that they met, "he drew up for them decrees and laws. And Joshua recorded these things in the book of the law of God. And then he took a large stone, and he set it up under the oak near the holy place of the Lord." As you read the Old Testament, it may strike you how many times God says, "Remember, remember, remember, remember, remember." And if you read the Old Testament, you keep hearing them putting stones. God says, "Put a pile of stones there." And you wonder, well, why is God putting piles of stones in places? You know why? He puts his pile of stone because later on people would walk by and children would walk by and they'd see a big pile of stones. And the kids would ask, "Mom, what's that pile of stones for?" And the parents would say, "Oh, this is when God opened up the door for us to go through the Red Sea. This is when God did a miracle and spared us from this. This is when God reminded us of what we needed to do." So they put stones of remembrance. The Bible says that Joshua, I'm sure it wasn't him, he was 110 years old, but he got some young men to do it, put a big stone there to remind them of the decision that they were making in that place. In that place, Joshua was telling them, "Today choose, who will you follow? As for me and my household, we've chosen to follow the Lord." And I guess today, on this Father's Day, maybe there's some fathers in this auditorium. You look at yourself and you say, "I don't consider myself a huge spiritual leader. I'm not even sure, Pastor, I'd know how to lead my household." All I want to say to you is, it starts with a decision. It starts with a decision that you make that says, "I may not know how. Maybe I wasn't raised that way. Maybe my father abandoned me when I was 10. Maybe he had an alcoholic addiction. Maybe he left my mother and had multiple affairs." But it starts with a decision that says, you know, no matter what my background has been, as for me and my household, I want to choose to follow God. The decision of a man that gets serious about God has huge repercussions. The daughter that you're raising will learn what it means to be a woman and how she should be treated by a man by how you treat your wife. She's watching you. And if at 21 years old she starts dating a jerk, it could be very well that you have trained her that it's okay to be married or dating a jerk because she's seen you be a jerk to your wife. Step up to the plate and say, I will embrace being a man of God. And whatever I need to learn about treating my wife and raising my children and getting rid of patterns in my life that are destructive or toxic, I will get rid of them because I know that I have a calling bigger than maybe what my parents had. I didn't see it up close, but I want to make sure my children see what I never saw in my dad or my mother. That's what it means to be a man of God.
2: Wow, such a challenging and encouraging word for every father listening today. We've been hearing a Father's Day message carried over from Friday called The Power of Influence. It comes from Mark Job here on Bold Steps. Mark, as we close out this message, maybe a final word, especially to the fathers and men who are listening now.
1: Yeah, and I know that I'm talking to some men that never saw up close the example of a father. And you've had to break the cycle. You've had to sort of say, I want to be that man of God, but you haven't really seen it up close. And I want to say that if you have the Spirit of God inside of you, that's exactly what God is calling you, that you can. You are exactly what your children need. But you have to make some choices to say, I will be that man of God that breaks cycles and invest in them. So I know there's some weight here, but I want to pray for you right now.
2: Good.
1: That the Spirit of God would empower you. Father, I pray for that father that today is hearing my voice and feels absolutely, totally inadequate. I pray for that father that feels like a failure. I pray for that father that feels overwhelmed with the responsibility and wants to change. I thank you, God, that you have placed them where you wanted them to be. I thank you, Father, that with your Spirit, all things are possible. I pray that they would start to rise to the call, that they would know, Father, that they don't have to repeat a pattern, that they have a high call upon their life. I pray, Lord, that cycles that need to be broken would be broken in Jesus' name. New habits that need to be built would be built. I pray that you would give them a special love for their children, God. I pray in Jesus' name that you would give them a fresh desire to impart in the generation that you've entrusted to them, Father, to love their wives and to raise their children in a way perhaps that they never were raised. I thank you, Father, that they have a call and the power to fulfill it. In Jesus' name, amen.
2: Amen. Thank you, Mark. You know, one of the most powerful things a father can do is model what tenacious faith looks like in real life. And that connects beautifully to this month's Bold Step gift, a study called Tenacious, Living a Faith That Outlives You, written by Mark. It's a journey through 2 Timothy, Paul's final letter written from prison, filled with exactly the kind of faith a father can pass on to the next generation. Through 9 powerful chapters, Mark unpacks what it looks like to live with conviction, stay the course, and leave behind a faith that continues to speak long after you're gone. 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

0: What do you need to lay aside to run the race of faith like a champion? 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
1: Nobody runs a race in an overcoat. At least I've never seen one run a race in an overcoat. Why? Because an overcoat would weigh you down. Nobody wants to run with pockets full of lead. There are certain things that may not be wrong in themselves, but if they are weights, get rid of them. Life would be simple if it were a choice between good and bad. It's a choice between good and best, and good things become bad things when they keep you from best things. Lay aside every weight.
0: Welcome to Love Worth Finding, featuring the profound truth of the gospel presented in the practical biblical messages of Pastor Adrian Rogers. Living the Christian life is much like running in a race, one we're in until our very last breath. Pastor Rogers said, we are called to be spiritual athletes. There is no retiring or quitting from this race. We don't compete against our peers, but against ourselves. Hebrews 12 shows us how to run like a champion. If you have your Bible, turn there now, beginning in verse 1, as Adrian Rogers shares part 1 of how to run like a champion.
1: Now we come all the way through Hebrews chapter 11 of those who ran the race. And now a challenge comes to us. Let me read to you Hebrews chapter 12 verses 1 and 2. Wherefore? Now the wherefore refers to everything that he's already given us in chapter 11 and this wonderful hall of heroes, champions of the faith. Wherefore, seeing we also are compassed about with so great a cloud of witnesses, let us lay aside every weight and the sin which doth so easily beset us, and let us run with patience the race that is set before us. You may be 90, I'm talking to you. You may be in a wheelchair, I'm talking to you. You may be on a sick bed, I'm talking to you. You may have disease, I'm talking to you. You may have palpitations and flutters, I'm talking to you. There's not a mother's child in this building that I'm not talking to about running the race. Now, it is true that sometimes physical things keep us from running as we ought. Former athletes look back on the olden days. I can remember playing football in high school and went to college on a football scholarship, and I thought, well, that's a good game to play. I don't play any football anymore. But I can remember that as a younger preacher, when we would have holidays, maybe it would be Thanksgiving or maybe the 4th of July or maybe it would be New Year's Day or Labor Day or whatever, I would ask the young men in the church to meet me out at the football field. And we'd play touch football. Now remember, I was a much younger man, and I loved to get the deacons out and knock them around. and loved to get the youngsters out and outrun them. And they said, look at the preacher, look at the preacher. And, well, that was good for my ego and a chance for me just to kind of show off. And I can remember, like it was yesterday, we were playing touch football, and Larry Freshour had the football, and I decided I would run him down and tag him. But you know what? The closer I got to him, the further he was away. And the last time I saw him, he was clean out of sight. I realized that these legs were not what they used to be. And my mind was making contracts that my body could not fulfill. Now that happens. That happens in life. But friend, in your spiritual life, you're to be forever an athlete. The Bible says, though our outward man perish, our inward man is renewed day by day. And you can run for Jesus from a sick bed. You can run for Jesus, and no matter what your physical or emotional condition is, if you will run. Now, whoever wrote Hebrews, and I believe it was Paul, lived in a world that was

0: enamored with sports, very much like our day is enamored with sports. They had three great events that were comparable to Super Bowl. They had the Olympic Games that began in Mount Olympus. They had the Isthmian Games. These were run at Corinth, and they had the Pythian Games, were run at Greece, and they were staged throughout the year. So those people who were sports fanatics could go from one to the other and to the other. Very much like our day. A man said to his wife, "Now, before football season begins, is there anything you'd like to say to me?" We love sports. And Paul evidently loved sports because he talked about running. He talked about wrestling. He talked about boxing. He was aware of sports. And he uses the analogy here, or whoever wrote Hebrews, of the Christian life. And he says it is like running a race. So look up here and let me tell you, folks, you're the one now on the field. The heroes of the past are gone. And now the Bible speaks to us. And it tells us that the heroes of the past are in the stadium. They're watching us. Now we are encompassed about with a great cloud of witnesses. There they are from the heavens peering down. Now there's some commentators who say, no, that's not what it means. It's not that they are witnessing us running. They are witnessing to us. I think it's both. They witness to us, but the Bible says we're compassed about with a great cloud of witnesses. And so there they are. They're watching us. You are called to be a spiritual athlete. Wherefore, let us lay aside every weight and the sin which doth so easily beset us, and let us run. So let me tell you some things how to be a champion and run like a champion, because this book of Hebrews is not written just to inform us as to what others did, but to encourage us to do what we ought to do, because he says, wherefore, because they did what they did, now wherefore, let's see what God wants us to do. All right, let me give you some points. You ready to jot them down? First of all, friend, there is a purpose to pursue. There is a purpose to pursue. You're not just here to draw your breath, draw your salary, just endure. You are to be a spiritual athlete, and there is a race for you to run. Look in verse 1. Wherefore, seeing we also compassed about with so great a cloud of witnesses, there they are, rank upon rank in the stadium. Let us lay aside every weight and the sin which doth so easily beset us, and let us run. Now, God has a race for you to run. And you never get over the race until you draw your last breath. There's no way for you to retire. There's no way for you to quit. There's no way for you to move aside. Now, we're not running to make it to heaven. No. Salvation is what puts you in the race. You have to get saved even to get at the starting block. You have to be born again to qualify for this race. No man could run in the Olympic Games, that's what our writer is referring to, I believe, unless he was a citizen of that country for which he ran. You have to be a citizen of heaven to get in this race. No one is excused. The Apostle Paul, when he was late in life, said this in Philippians chapter 3, verse 14, "I press toward the mark for the prize of the high calling of God in Christ Jesus." That is, I'm running for the tape, and I'm pressing with every inch and every ounce of me. And then he said in Acts chapter 20, verse 20, "For that I might finish my course with joy." Paul said, I'm not going to stop running until the race is over. Now, you know, we're not in a race with one another. We're in a pilgrimage. I'm not trying to outdo you and outrun you, but I am in a race. I am in a race today against sin, against Satan, against self. You know, it's kind of bad in a church where you have people trying to outdo somebody else. I'm not in competition with you. You don't need to be in competition with me. I heard about two men who were out hiking, and they looked behind them, and there was a giant grizzly bear sniffing at their tracks. One man sat down on a log, took off his hiking boots, and began to put on his running shoes. And his friend said, "Well, why are you doing that? You can't outrun this bear." He said, "I'm not going to outrun a bear. I'm just going to outrun you." We're not in that kind of a race. We're in this thing together. Now, I'm not racing against you, and you're not racing against me, but God has put me in a race, and there is a purpose to my life. And God have mercy on you if you don't have a purpose for your life. just drawing your breath and drawing your salary. No, you are in the race. There is a purpose to pursue. Number two, if there's a purpose to pursue, there is a person to prepare. And that person is you. Now, no athlete can run a race who does not prepare to run that race. And so how do we prepare? Well, look again in verse 1. Wherefore, seeing we also are compassed about with so great a cloud of witnesses, let us lay aside every weight and the sin which doth so easily beset us, and let us run with patience the race that is set before us. Now, he says, in order to run a race, first of all, you've got to lay aside every weight. These are the things that would slow us down. Nobody runs a race in an overcoat. At least I've never seen one run a race in an overcoat. Why? Because an overcoat would weigh you down. Nobody wants to run with pockets full of lead. Now what he's saying is, there are certain things that may not be wrong in themselves, but if they are weights, get rid of them. I think that we have a lot of people in our congregation today who are living fairly good lives, but they're just dragging around a lot of excess baggage. They can't do what they ought to do for the Lord Jesus Christ because of the excess baggage. It may be a hobby. It may be a vacation home. And if you have one, I'm happy for you until it keeps you from running your race. It may be some friendship. It may be some reading material. Not bad in itself. You just don't wear an overcoat when you're running a race. Listen to me, folks. Life would be simple if it were a choice between good and bad. It's a choice between good and best, and good things become bad things when they keep you from best things. Good things become bad things when they keep you from best things. Lay aside every weight. In my life, I've had to snub up against some things that I really wanted to do, things that I loved and would enjoy doing, but I said, nope, that's not for me. Now, there's no law in the Bible said I can't do it. That's what the Apostle Paul meant when he said, all things are lawful for me, but not all things are expedient. That's a word we don't use a whole lot, isn't it? Expedient. When you think of expedient, what do you think of? What's another word like it? Expedition. If you're on an expedition, you're going somewhere. Paul says, everything may be lawful for me, but if it doesn't help me in my expedition, if it's not expedient, if it's an anchor that keeps me out of the harbor, then I've got to lay it aside. Now, I can't tell you what it may be, but is there something that is hobbling your influence for Christ? Is there perhaps a job in the church that you could do, or perhaps some witnessing that you could do, or something else, but there's something competing there, and you're not running as well as you ought to run. You lay aside every weight, and then the sin that does so easily beset us. And the word beset is a word which literally means in the Greek to entangle. Now, there's some things that weight us down, and we need to get rid of them. There are other things that trip us up. Sin will trip you up. You lay aside every weight and the sin that does so easily beset us. Most of us want more faith, right? May I tell you, the most deadly thing to faith is sin. Faith and sin are antithetical. And you say, well, why don't I have more faith than I have? Well, it's because you've got sin in your life. You say, Pastor, you ought not to talk to me that way. Well, you come up after the service and apologize to me, and I'll forgive you. Sin in your life keeps you from believing God. That's the reason the same writer of Hebrews said, beware lest there be in any of you an evil heart of unbelief. You say, well, I have intellectual problems. No, you've got dirty, rotten sin. An evil heart of unbelief. You say, well, now, wait a minute. I know some intellectuals who don't believe. Well, I know some intellectuals who do. You say, well, I know some very plain and uneducated people who believe. I know some plain and uneducated people who don't. What we believe is not contrary to reason. It just goes beyond reason. Unbelief never comes out of the head. It comes out of the heart. Beware lest there be in any of you an evil heart of unbelief. The Holy Spirit has come to convince the world of sin because they believe not. Unbelief is not an intellectual problem. It may show as an intellectual problem, but down in the heart, it is sin. And if you're going to run the race, and the race is the race of faith, you have to get rid of those things that weigh you down and get rid of those things that trip you up. Now, I don't know what your sin is. People have a besetting sin. Something they come back to and fail at over and over and over again. Now, I can't look at you. You all look holy this morning. You all just look so sanctified. But look into your heart. Is there a besetting sin? Something that you wrestle with over and over and over again? And you wonder why you don't have the faith that you ought to have? Lay aside every weight and the sin that does so easily beset us. What I'm trying to say is this. If you're having difficulty with faith, try repentance. Did you know that God puts certain things in order in the Bible? For example, the Bible says, grace and peace be multiplied unto you. Grace always comes before peace. It never says peace and grace, always grace and peace. Again, here's another order. Believe and be baptized. The Bible never says be baptized and believe. We don't baptize little babies. They can't believe. The Bible teaches believer's baptism. If thou believest with all thine heart. Now, if you were immersed or sprinkled or something before you were saved, that doesn't count as baptism. That's like having your funeral before you die. God's order is believe and be baptized. You say, well, Pastor, what are you driving at? Well, just as the Bible speaks of grace and peace, belief and baptism, it speaks of repentance and faith in that order. Repentance and faith. If you're having difficulty, I say, with faith, try repentance. There's nothing more debilitating, more stultifying to faith in your heart as a harbored sin, sin that does so easily beset us. And so, if you're going to run a race, there's got to be some conditioning. There is a person to prepare. You lay aside the weights, and you do away with that sin by confession and repentance that would trip you up and cause you to fail in your race. There is a person to prepare. Now, next thing I want you to see, there is a price to pay. I've done enough running, and so have some of you, to know in a sprint like that, when you get to the finish line, your lungs are like they're on fire. You say, if I can just reach that finish line, but you're taking that one more step. You pay a price to be an athlete. Now, look at it again here in Hebrews 12:1. Wherefore, seeing we also are compassed about with so great a cloud of witnesses, let us lay aside every weight and the sin which doth so easily beset us. Now, here's the price, and let us run with patience the race that is set before us. Now, the word patience here doesn't mean the ability to thread a needle. The word patience is a much heavier word than that. It means endurance. Endurance is the chief factor in running a race. Now listen, I don't care how far ahead you may be in any race. If you quit running, you're going to lose. You're going to lose? I don't care how far ahead you are. You're going to lose if you quit running. Let us run with endurance the race that is set before us. Are you looking for a cheap way, an easy way, a lazy way to serve God? Forget it. You're not going to find it. We're called on to endure hardness as good soldiers of Jesus Christ. We're called on to run with patience, endurance, the race that is set before us. If you possess it, it must possess you. You must weep over it, pray over it, work over it, concentrate on it. Nobody just ambles over the finish line. You set your heart, your mind, and you finish your course. 2 Timothy chapter 4, verse 7, Paul said, I have fought a good fight. I have finished my course. I finished my course. He did not quit running until the course was finished. John 19, verse 30, when Jesus therefore had received the vinegar, he said, it is finished. And he bowed his head and gave up the ghost. They endured. So must you endure. One of these days we're going to cross the finish line. You will have come to the end of the line. We don't know when that's going to be. It may be, you may be a teen, but you might be at the very end of your course. One of these days, however, I'm going to breathe my last breath. And I'm not going to stop running, God helping me, until I do. I don't want to stroll over the finish line. I want to hit the finish line with a blaze of energy and power going for the Lord Jesus Christ. You say, well, you'd be an old coot. Make no difference. Makes no difference. Though our outward man perish, our inward man is renewed day by day. That's the reason you are to be an athlete, no matter what your physical condition is, no matter what your economic condition. You are in a race, and that race is not over until you bow your head like the Lord Jesus and say, it is finished. It is done. There is a price to pay. And next, there's a promise to plead. Because it may sound difficult to you today, and many of you are saying, well, I don't think I'm able to do what the pastor is preaching about today. Well, the Lord God who calls you is the Lord God who enables you. Notice verse 2. We're to be looking unto Jesus, the author and finisher of our faith, who for the joy that was set before him endured the cross, despising the shame, and is set down at the right hand of the throne of God. Now, this passage of Scripture says that we are to be looking unto Jesus. Why? Because he is the author and the finisher of our faith. He is the originator of our faith, and he is the goal of our faith. You see, our Lord has not just told us to go out and do our best. If the Lord Jesus Christ wants me to have faith, he is the author. That word means file leader, example, originator. He is the author of the faith. Faith is not something that I can conjure up. I can't make myself believe. Jesus gives me faith. Jesus gives me faith. He is the author of my faith, and he is the finisher of my faith. That is, he's the one to whom I am running. He is the goal, as well as the coach, as well as the one who fires the gun at the starting block. From A to Z, he is the author, the finisher of our faith. Faith comes by looking to Jesus, looking unto Jesus. That doesn't say looking at Jesus. There's a subtle thing here, but I want you to notice the difference. Jesus is not merely our example. He is our example. But this says looking unto Jesus. It doesn't mean look at him, but look unto him. Depend upon him. That's what this verse means when it says looking unto Jesus. Jesus, I look to you. You're the one who's going to put faith in my heart. You're the one who's going to encourage me along the way. You are the author and the finisher of our faith. That's the reason I frequently say that it's really not a big compliment to call somebody a great man of faith. Now, I hope that you're a great man of faith, and I hope you're a man of great faith or a woman of great faith. But if you are, that's wonderful, but you can't boast about it, because Jesus is the author and the finisher of your faith, isn't he? He's the one that you gain faith from by looking unto him. I often use this example. People say, Pastor, do you travel? Yes, some. Well, does Joyce always go with you? Not always. Well, when you are away from home, who keeps an eye on Joyce? Who watches her for you? So what do you mean? Well, how do you know she doesn't have a boyfriend? Or how do you know that she's not going down to the casinos or whatever while you're gone? I'm not worried about it. Not worried? Not worried. Not at all? Not at all. Not even a little bit? None. Not a none. Don't worry about it. Oh, you say, what great faith. I said, no, what a great wife. Amen. What a great wife. So if I have faith in God, I really shouldn't take a lot of credit for it, although I want faith. I don't say what a great believer I am. I say what a great Savior I have. You see? Looking unto Jesus.
1: 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Coming up tomorrow, part two of this vital message from Adrian Rogers. 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
1: Maybe you're working to change something, drop a habit, get better at something, whatever. Great, keep it up. But God is not going to wait to love a better, improved version of you, a 2.0. He loves you right now, fully aware of everything that you would rather hide.

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1: My name is Doug Hanna. It might be one of the oldest jokes out there. You've probably heard this before. The joke is, Lord, give me patience. I want it now. And the irony there is rich, and that is how we're like, and we've been that way for a while. We always want more patience, but we never seem to really be willing to wait for it. And we pray for God to break a habit, pray things like, God, make me more patient. And then we snap anyway. Patience doesn't grow from pressure. It doesn't grow from, all right, next time I've got to work harder to be patient. Instead, it grows from mercy. When you really understand how patient God is with you, it's not designed to inspire guilt. Well, he's patient with me and I'm not, so I have failed. Something else shifts in you when you really embrace it. You realize you don't have to manage your behavior so much. And you start living from grace. Maybe it's the other way around. Choose to recognize and believe that God's grace is real. And then that will free you from feeling the need to manage your behavior all the time. You won't get it right all the time. You will blow it. But there's grace for that. Does it mean you just give up and don't worry about it? No, you keep trying. But when you let yourself, God, others down, you will find forgiveness when you seek it from him.
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1: I just wanted to let y'all know what a blessing it is that we have your station that I've been listening to. I'm embarrassed to say for over 30 years. I was recently widowed. My husband used to listen to your station also, and this is my first time taking the initiative to take time and call, make a, you know, my monthly donation. I don't know how y'all have stayed on the air for so long. You know, I just want to let you know you're a blessing in my life.

KCBI. I'm Doug Hanna. It is interesting to me that despite decades of the church largely saying this is not a place for people who have it all together, people aren't buying it. The rhetoric doesn't seem to be matching the reality. People are not believing what we're selling in that regard. People still think that when you go to church, there's a performance clause. There is a sense of you either fit in or you don't based on, well, a lot of things, but your behavior at the core of it. And I know that I'm talking to somebody for whom the church has let you down, perhaps very recently. When your life falls apart, though, church is the place where you will not be expected to pretend. There is a church that does this. It may not be the one you're at now, but you will find people within even that church that do not expect you to be fake. And this is the way it's supposed to be. So maybe instead of just talking about it so much, let's just be people who just

are who we are and understand that we are all sinners and saints at the same time as Christians. We're in need of grace, every single one of us. And church is a place not where our behavior looks great or everybody's model worthy, but instead it's a place where truth and mercy meet in the open.

0: KCBI. I'm Doug Hanna. I'm not sure if anybody else can relate to this, but when I do pray, there are many, many times I hear the words coming out of my mouth, and I know that I am not consistent with these words. I feel very much like a hypocrite. And it's true. I am a hypocrite. Prayer is not for anybody who thinks they've got it all figured out. Really shouldn't be. Prayer is for people who understand, no, they don't. And God certainly understands that the words I'm praying, I don't always feel them. They're not always, like, if you look at the last 24 hours of my life, doesn't always line up. I know that. He knows that. But the only qualification to go to God in prayer is need. And you and I already have that one covered.
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1: Hi, I'm Gary. I have listened to Christian radio, several different stations, for 20, 25 years. I really enjoy the station. The music is wonderful. It's uplifting. I also like to listen to some teaching shows like Dr. Jeremiah.

0: KCBI.
1: It's not flashy. Sometimes we think, is this all there is? But the truth is, the Christian life, mostly, is just returning to the same truth that you forgot yesterday.

0: KCBI.
1: My name is Doug Hand. I have this theory. It's not terribly profound, but I think it's true for everybody, whether they consider themselves religious or not. And that theory is that all of us are really just hustling to try to answer the question, did I do enough? We all really want that in whatever way that is meaningful to us. I just want to know that I did enough, that I'm doing enough. And that question never ends well. Never. Enough is not something you achieve. And in any area of life, when your well-being, your sense of peace, your sense of purpose and success rests on that, you'll end up finding that it leaves you feeling hollow. Enough isn't something you achieve when it comes to God. It is what Jesus has already declared. And so the pressure lifts as you start to realize you're living out of that acceptance. You're not working towards it. Nope, it's not a deal you'll get anywhere else. Human beings don't work that way. We're very transactional, even the best ones among us, but God never is. He says, even before the foundations of the world, as a Christian, you are His.
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1: I can't tell you how many times the perfect song has come on at the perfect time to help me in a situation. Just helps me realize, okay, God, I know that you're hearing me and you understand what I'm going through, and I know you just gave me that song to tell me that.

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Guilt will keep you stuck. Now, it sometimes is necessary, but if you stay there, not good. Guilt keeps you stuck. Forgiveness is what gets you moving again.

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1: My name is Doug Hanna, and I think there's a bit of a myth that is out there, and it's bought into large. And I mean, I think it's so well believed that someone, when I say this, you're going to disagree with me. You're going to think, no, it's not true. But I think it is true. There is no really such thing as self-forgiveness. I mean, it's a thing, but it's not what we need. I mean, let's assume for a second you're able to forgive yourself for something and move on from something. I think that's wonderful. But at the same time, it doesn't really pronounce or change anything. You see, if you keep replaying your mistakes and your struggles and the things you did wrong and you can't let it go and you stop, well, that's a good thing. But that's different than forgiving yourself. See, ultimately, forgiving yourself is not unlike going into a courtroom and then looking at all the evidence and going, I'm not guilty. Somebody else has to deliver that verdict, right? Okay, well, we're all guilty. The one who's delivered the forgiveness, the acquitted or not guilty verdict, is God, Christ himself. And so when you realize that grace is not coming from within yourself, it's coming from Jesus outside of yourself, and it's delivered to you straight into your worst moments, the whole idea of self-forgiveness, really, it should be understood as unbelief. If you can't embrace the forgiveness that's already been given to you, that's a belief issue. It's not a self-forgiveness issue.

0: KCBI.
1: Please don't sleep on this, because I think we all do this in modern life, especially in the West, and as opposed to the way it used to be many, many years ago. We will, when it comes to us and God, or really us and anything, we will judge how it's going based on how we're feeling. And there's a lot of times when we feel distant from God. We feel like there's not a whole lot going on there. And sometimes we start doing some navel gazing and going, what changed? Well, maybe nothing changed. I don't know. But the fact that you don't feel it or that you do misses the point entirely. God's presence is in no way powered by your feelings. His moving in your life is not in any way driven by your feelings. For some of us, God will do amazing things and we just won't feel much for a whole variety of reasons. And in no universe do your feelings conjure up something out of God. God's presence is not powered by your feelings. His promises have been made by him. He's true to them. He keeps them, and he will never stop.
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1: My name is Doug Hanna, and I have never quite felt as a father. I've been a father since 1989, believe it or not. You're like, yeah, Doug, we believe you. You're old. Thank you. And along that way, there's never been a single day when I have felt like, yeah, I'm pretty good at this. There's always been days when I felt like I've messed things up. And there's like, we've got four kids. There's one or two of them. I look back now and I go, wow, I really wish I could go back and do over some things with you. And I've said that to them. I have felt like I've messed up. The truth is, and if you felt this way too, we all do. God, though, works through imperfections constantly. We do not like it this way, but it always happens. There's not too many what we call heroes in the Bible that are down deep impressive. Most of them were either deeply flawed or not much there, and God found a way to work through them anyway. So your family, your friends, your whole life, anybody you're dealing with, they don't need your perfection. What they need is your willingness to repent and your trust in Jesus.
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1: Hi, this is Vanessa from Midlothian. 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You can hear my son in the background at home and in the car. It's so nice to have a station that is safe for the kids to listen to.

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2: Does God want you to improve your behavior today? Well, yeah, he does. But is he waiting around for you to do it? No. God's grace meets you while you still struggle. Otherwise, what's the point of grace?

Or Achilles heel, the thing that kind of sets him back a little bit for some of us, it's anger. And for sometimes, some of us along the way, anger tends to come up kind of explosively out of nowhere. That's a problem for some, a real problem. And it's always great when we can take the time when that happens to stop and apologize and say, I'm sorry, I didn't really mean it. It feels weak sometimes. And of course, it absolutely does not guarantee that the damage will be repaired. I mean, when we blow up at somebody, damage is done. Shrapnel flies. That'll happen. But if it feels weak or insubstantial to you and you meant it, but it still didn't feel like it was enough, it wasn't. It's okay. Grace looks like that in real life. You own your stuff. You don't defend it. We all have our reasons, but we don't say, nah, it's just who I am. No, we don't hide when we are forgiven people. We step forward. We tell the truth. We acknowledge we will probably mess it up again. But we recognize that as long as we keep acknowledging the flaw and going to God for grace and forgiveness, well, we're going to find it. You're going to find it.

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1: I'm Doug Hanna. It's a funny thing, and by funny, I mean it's tragic, actually, that in the church today, this tends to be the message. I mean, you listen to this, and you tell me if I'm wrong, but the message tends to be, in most of the evangelical church today, Jesus loves you. He died for you. There's nothing you can do to save yourself. For God so loved the world that he gave his one and only son. Believe, trust and believe, repent and believe, and you do. And then at that point, it's up to you. You have to prove you're worthy of it. Like at the end of Saving Private Ryan, make it worth it. God did his part. What now will you do in your part? Please do not do this. That's a lie. And that's not the gospel. The gospel has already settled the question. You don't have to prove anything anymore. Jesus didn't die to get you in the front door and then you have to somehow do all the remodeling yourself. Jesus didn't pay the bill, so you have to then leave a nice tip. No, he died and rose to declare you as a Christian fully accepted right now as you are. I hope you'll believe it.
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1: All the religious conquests have an element of violence to them, and we need to understand all of them in the light of the New Testament and Jesus' teaching about loving our enemies and all that. But especially this part is particularly in your face, isn't it? I mean, it celebrates the violence in worship, doesn't it? Blessed, what, well, most blessed are you, JL, because you went off and killed this guy.
2: Welcome to The God-Centered Life with Josh Moody. We're continuing our study in the book of Judges today, chapter 4, chapter 5, in the focus, as we look at getting over yourself with a study we're calling Step Up to the Plate. Josh Moody is senior pastor of College Church in Wheaton, Illinois. I'm Todd Busteed. Well, Josh, we've been talking about unlikely superheroes, and in an added twist, we come to one of the more violent stories in the Bible, and we're introduced to a couple of women that we're going to be studying today.
1: Mm-hmm. Yeah, and I think Deborah, of course, is a great hero. And it is important we underline these figures in the Bible. Deborah, Esther, I have four children, two daughters. And to find in the Bible, if you're a woman, women of great godliness and massively significant example is a great encouragement. And here's Deborah.
2: So we're covering two chapters in today's study, and again, we don't have time to include that in the particular session that we're in the midst of now, but when we have these longer passages, we do encourage you to go back after the session, read the passage, and see if there are new insights that you can glean from the perspectives that Josh offers. Judges 4, Judges 5, here's Josh.
1: Well, good morning, friends. You turn with me to your Bibles. We're looking at Judges 4 and 5 together because it's the story of Deborah. Well, if I had to choose a passage in the Bible to avoid preaching on, I think this would probably be it. It reminds me a little of the story of George Orwell. You know, he wrote this very famous book, Animal Farm. And when he first tried to get it published, he sent it to an American publisher, and the publisher wrote back a rejection letter for Animal Farm, saying, books about animals do not sell well in the U.S., you know. And there's so much material here. There's all the incredible subtleties of Hebrew poetry, and there's a wealth of theology behind all the words. And you've got to kind of do it all together, because if you don't, well, it's a story about Deborah and Barak and all that, so you've got to look at it together. There's all that, of course. Most of all, in this passage, we are brought face to face, and I think it's pretty obvious, with two of the biggest controversies that are used these days to dismiss our Christian faith, if we are Christians here this morning. And what are those two controversies? Well, I guess they're obvious. You know, don't you, that, you know, the last few decades or so, the issue of women's role in religion has been very, very controversial in the church, ever since the extension of voting rights to women at the beginning of the last century, and the feminist movement that started in the 1960s. This has been hotly debated. So there's that. And of course, Deborah is a symbol of freedom then for some, as she burns her bra, as it were, you know. But for others, she's the exception that proves the rule. But also here, and it's particularly tough for us more recently, ever since 9/11, is the issue of violence in religion, isn't there? And it's right in your face here. You can't ignore it. And now, it's everywhere in the Old Testament, to some extent, I suppose. All the religious conquests have an element of violence to them, and we need to understand all of them in the light of the New Testament and Jesus' teaching about loving our enemies and all that. But especially this part is particularly in your face, isn't it? I mean, it celebrates the violence in worship, doesn't it? Blessed, well, most blessed are you, JL, because you went off and killed this guy. And so we need to face up to these things, and when the Bible addresses them, be willing to actually look at them and say, well, what do we think about this? And as we do that, find a way to deal with those who say that the church is just a patriarchal society of bigots keeping women under the thumb. And there are people who say that, aren't there? Or that passionate faith is going to be always dangerous these days, and of course, is, they would say, the root cause of many of the wars in this world. And therefore, when I read this passage, looking it through, these are the kind of things that immediately came to my mind. The classic question, what about the Crusades? Oh, if I had a penny for every time I'd be asked that question, I would be a wealthy man, you know? What about the Crusades? Or someone else asking about the role of women? And while this part of the Bible does not clearly actually answer those questions as such, it does deal with them in a way that we can't avoid. And I think as we get into it, it actually sheds some helpful light upon them. And so if you are a Christian here this morning, I hope it will encourage you that your faith and your Bible is not as outrageously immoral as some people are saying these days, wanting to kind of ban certain bits of the Bible from the public square. It really isn't. And if you're not yet a Christian, I hope it will help you to come to grips with Christ himself, having had some of those barriers that are really out there removed, and so you can actually look at him. So listen in then to two of God's controversies. And the first controversy, one is Deborah, and this controversy, I suppose, is to do with women first. And the pearl that we find as we prize open the oyster is to do with faithful bravery. Now, you see, Deborah was a prophetess, verse 4 of chapter 4. And she was leading or judging Israel. She was one of, in other words, the 12 God-appointed judges that we're looking at in this series. Now, of course, Deborah was the only woman among them. And while the Bible has many examples of women being mightily used by God, as we'll see in a moment, Deborah is, though, rather unique in that she is the only person who is in an official authority role over God's people. There are many others. There's Esther, of course, Queen Esther. If you watch VeggieTales, there's a very good VeggieTales of Queen Esther. She was used to save God's people, wasn't she? But she wasn't actually a queen of the Israelites, you see. She was a queen of Persia, that is Iran today. And there are many others, though. The simple slave girl who's used by God to persuade Naaman to visit Elisha, and so Naaman is cleansed from his leprosy. You may know that story. There's Miriam, who was a prophetess, we're told, and Huldah, and Anna, the prophetess in the New Testament, who spoke about Jesus as a child to all who were looking forward to the redemption that he would bring. And then there's Ruth, isn't there, who also, like Esther, has a book in the Bible that is named after her. And Ruth, even more amazingly, becomes, of course, an ancestor of David, and so of Christ, and as to his human forebears, and is named as such in Matthew's genealogy of Jesus, which was incredibly radical to do. Amazing. And so we could carry on. I mean, Jesus, perhaps most radically in terms of women, Jesus appears after his resurrection first to women. And we miss the startling, amazing quality of that, because, of course, at the time, women's testimony was not legally accepted. You know, you think he wanted it to be proved, but he appears first to women. And Jesus' radical approach to women is confirmed by the New Testament, which tells us that we are all one in Christ, which was, given the way that women were thought of and treated at the time, was pretty radical. And as we are all created equal before God, as the Old Testament tells us, in the image of God, both genders. And so, in the New Testament, we are both rescued as equal in Jesus, where, as Paul writes, there is neither male nor female. But, of course, that's only a bit of the picture, isn't it? Because in other ways, Deborah is rather unique. For the New Testament also, on the face of it, and we don't have time to get into it all, but it does, on the face of it, indicate that while women are equal, the roles of men and women are different. None of the 12 disciples were women. There is a record of a woman deacon, called Phoebe, Romans chapter 16, verse 1. But there's no record of a woman elder. And Paul, in that other deeply controversial part of Scripture, which thankfully I do not have time to get into this morning, limits the teaching and authority of women in God's church in 1 Timothy chapter 2. Now, Paul expects women will pray and prophesy publicly. You can find that in 1 Corinthians 11, which presumably includes some sort of teaching or exhortation or other. And Deborah is not unique because she was a prophetess, which is exercised publicly in some way, but because she was judging or leading all Israel, male and female alike. Now, that this was not how even Deborah wanted things, actually, is indicated by the fascinating exchange between her and Barak from verse 6 to verse 9 of chapter 4. Can you see it? The Lord, the God of Israel, Deborah says to Barak, commands you, go, take with you 10,000 men of Naphtali and Zebulun and lead the way to Mount Tabor. I will lure Sisera, the commander of Jabin's army, with his chariots and his troops to the Kishon River and give him into your hands. And so, given that, the Lord's going to do it, Barak, okay? Off you go. Wonderful, right? You would expect Barak to leap at the challenge, wouldn't you? Especially as there's a little subtext here that he's from Naphtali, and this region of the land had been conquered before in Joshua chapter 11, and it was the Naphtali who had failed to keep it in Judges 1:33, and so now he's got the opportunity to redeem his whole group, you see? And you'd expect him to sort of go out in God's strength and be the hero, right? Wouldn't you? It's the kind of thing you'd expect. But instead, verse 8, Barak said to her, you go with me, I will go. But if you don't go with me, I won't go. You see, you know, well, this is really pretty revealing, isn't it? Of the craven kind of spirit that was evidently infecting the men at the time. You go with me, I'll go. But you don't, I'm not going to even think about it.
2: More about Deborah as we continue looking at her story in the Book of Judges in a moment. But first, a big thanks to those who are sharing of their resources to allow us to continue creating and distributing these studies. We're completely supported by the generosity of folks just like you. And so we want to stop and say thank you for making this study possible. GodCenteredLife.org is where you can join them if you feel so led. Back into Judges now. Here's Josh.
1: You can actually see the same kind of thing in other places in this passage, and we don't have time to get into all of them. But if you look at chapter 5 and verse 3, Deborah there in her song, she wants the rulers and kings to listen. She says, I will sing to the Lord. I will sing. I will make music to the Lord, the God of Israel. And she's sort of telling the kings, hey, I'm going to do it, you know? All right, verse 3 of chapter 5. And it was a mess, all of Israel, she says, until she, Deborah, verse 7 says, arose a mother in Israel. It's very emphatic, it's emphasized. Now, you may remember a little earlier in the series, we noticed that this was kind of generation flaky, in a sense, here, and this generation of people here. And they were going with God when they had a judge and everything was going all right. But when they didn't have a good leader, they went off to Baal, the false idols. They were flaky, flip-flopping all over the place, right? No guts for them at all, this generation. But we can also see here, as is so often the case, that part of this flakiness for that generation was, frankly, a male wimpishness. They were very far from being the macho meatheads that we characterize such people who go out and fight and kill people. Actually, the men have become pansies, to be frank, to such an extent now that even in the battle moment, surely if anywhere at the time considered a male preserve, Barak can't get himself together to go off to fight unless Deborah's holding his hand, you know? Now, if you are a man here this morning, and I know some of you are, I want you to see this. Christian men are not to be wimps. We are to be meek, yes. As we saw last week, God uses the humble in spirit and fills them with his power. But meekness is not the same as weakness. Meekness is the training of a warhorse under control. Moses, as one of the commentators on this passage says, was considered the meekest man on the face of the earth, but no one would have confused Moses to be a pushover, really. And some of the men, you see, were like that. Again, in chapter 5, 15, Reuben. Well, Reuben was searching of the heart, 5, verse 15 and 16, like an endless committee meeting, which, you know, men at the worst can get into, can't they? Gilead, 5:17 is sort of, you know, staying beyond the Jordan. And Dan is lingering by the ships, you know, he's doing his trade. They're off fishing. And Asher has remained on the seacoast and stayed in his coves. He's partying, he's surfing, you know, he's not involved, right? And so in a sense, this is all saying, men, step up to the plate. Take the reins and take charge. Now, we don't want men meandering around causing rebellious mayhem. We want them to be meek, trained. We want men who know their position, who submit to their Lord. And following his command, not like Barak here, who flip-flopped all over the place, but following his command, beat back the darkness of evil and sin in their own lives, shepherd their families. And as it were, if you want a picture of this, be strong lighthouses, not flickering candles that just with one, out they go. But of course, there is something here for women too about faithful bravery. Look at verse 9 of chapter 4. Very well, Deborah said, I will go with you. But because of the way you're going about this, the honor will not be yours, for the Lord will hand Sisera over to a woman. Now, Deborah does not actually usurp Barak's role. He still leads the army. But she has to tell him still to get on with it again and fire the starting pistol for the battle, verse 14, you see? Go! I mean, they're all standing there, the whole army. They're kind of, you know, waiting for Deborah to do something, their hands in their pockets. And Deborah said, go! You know, go on with it. You know, who's wearing the pants around here? You know, off you go! Go, this is the day the Lord has given Sisera into your hands. Has not the Lord gone ahead of you? And he had, for it was the Lord's battle, and he did. He caused a flash flood from heaven to make all the technical superiority of the iron chariots. They all got stuck in the mud as the Kishon River Valley overflowed its boundaries and created this sort of mud pool throughout the valley. And they got stuck there. And she sings, doesn't she, from the heavens. You see, the rain from the heavens, the stars fought from their courses. They fought against Sisera. The river Kishon swept them away, chapter 5. Verse 20 and 21. So if you're a woman here, I want to urge you to be all that God wants you to be. What's it like? It's like how sometimes you come across a very talented youngster and you know they could go far. They have all the gifts you could imagine. You look at them and think, wow, if I had those gifts, wow, that'd be great. You know, they're incredibly talented. They're just particularly athletic, maybe, right? But sometimes people you meet who are very talented are also wasters, aren't they? They don't really do anything with their lives. They just don't put in the effort. Well, men, step up to the plate. Women, be all that God wants you to be. I actually come from a very long line of powerful women. My grandmother was a feisty Irish woman who was still trying to drive literally at 100 miles an hour when she was over 90 herself. My great-grandmother, it is said, not only was instrumental in planting a church south of London in England, not only would she preach outdoors on London's famous Speaker's Corner, but when asked, despite this, she still opposed the extension of the voting rights, you know, at the time, to women. Why did she still oppose that? She replied that if she and her husband could both vote, then she would vote her way and he would vote his way. Whereas now, she effectively had double that influence because he always voted her way. She would say, any woman who can't get her husband to vote how she wants isn't much of a woman. So there has always been petticoat power, friends, you know? And behind every powerful man is a powerful woman, it is said. But what is astonishing, controversial, about this section is that behind this rather wimpish man was a powerful woman. And there are times when God does rise up a Deborah in that respect too. Now, it is clear that not everything about this story is intended to be copied slavishly by us. That's the function of narrative. They're not didactic. They're not teaching. This is something that happened. Not everything is intended to be copied slavishly by us. And those who say Deborah proves that there is no distinction in the Bible between men and women might like to reflect whether the woman, Jael, and her hammering of the tent peg through the temple of her guest, Sisera, proves that we should allow our enemies to sleep and then smash their brains in, you see, right? Okay, not everything is meant to be copied slavishly in the stories of the Bible, right? And there is a sense in which this just happened, and that's why it's here. But sometimes you see things like this do happen. And if they do, let us praise God, as Deborah did, and be a part of what, let's praise God and be a part of what God is doing. It's like how before a game, the coach comes up with a game plan. But sometimes during the game, events take place which you just need to react to, don't you? And that's, you know, in the middle of the game when that happens, that's when your principles and your instincts and your commitments take over. And you, as a coach, might say, just play what's in front of you and not just the theory. And that's what Deborah was doing, wasn't she? You know? And so, as ever, in this controversy number one, the Bible manages not to be a pointing finger that we can direct at other people and sort of use this text against whatever our theological enemies might be, but a mirror in which we see ourselves and thereby learn how we need to adjust, to be more careful of God's role for us, to be more zealous of his desire to use us, to learn that God will get it done if we back down from his calling. Isn't that a motivation to step out to the plate? That God got it done anyway, even though Barak didn't want to go, but he just didn't have the honor for it. So when God calls to get involved and think, yeah, I have an opportunity now, and God's big enough, he'll get it done somehow or another, but wow, he could do it through me. Isn't that amazing? And not step back from that calling. And therefore, see, be urged to get involved and be a part of what God's doing. Find a niche to serve in the church, if you haven't already. If you see a problem, become a part of the solution. See, figure out a way to deal with it. Be active in your Christianity. Join a small group if you haven't already. When asked to serve in some way or other, don't try and find wiggle room around it to get out of it because it's on the same night as your favorite TV show. You know, a la Barak, you know, or whatever. Trust God that he will provide you what you need to do it if you are meant to be involved, as he did for Barak. Now move forward with the kind of brave faith that Deborah displayed, and that Barak had, to be fair to him, but in her shade. Well, that was God's controversy number one in this passage, and the pearl that's revealed is the pearl of faithful bravery.
2: That's Josh Moody, and this is The God-Centered Life. We're going to learn more about the second woman in the passage next time we get together. Josh, quoting you, the pearl of faithful bravery. I like that phrase. So many challenges to the children of Israel in the days of the judges, but many challenges that require faithful bravery for us today. So let me ask you, what does a modern day Deborah look like?
1: Well, I suppose it a little bit depends on the context. It could be at work, it could be in a church context, it could be in a home context, it could be in a school context. The key is that Deborah and women and men like her rely upon the truth of God and the fear of God rather than being governed by the fear of the opposition around us. So let me just give one example. Perhaps you are in a working situation where you're being asked to do things that you know are not morally right. At that point, you have a choice. Who do you follow? Do you follow what the boss says, what your peers want you to do? Perhaps after work you're being encouraged to go to a strip club with the guys, and you know it's not right. But you also know if you don't go, it could affect your career. What do you do? And it feels like you're in a conundrum. But if you're faithfully brave, you'll know exactly what the right thing is to do.
2: Yeah, we're looking at Deborah, but of course the call to faithful bravery is universal. That lands for each one of us, regardless of who we are, what challenges we're facing, or what God is calling us to do.
1: Well, Deborah obviously was a woman, and women need to be called to faithful bravery too. And as we said at the beginning, I think it's very important that those figures stand out. Deborah, Esther, Phoebe in the New Testament. Priscilla and Aquila, that husband-wife ministry team. These are very important, significant figures to encourage women that the Bible has a role for them too of significant faith or bravery. But yes, Deborah, but of course men are called to be faithfully brave as well.
2: Excellent. Thanks, Josh. Another account of a faithfully brave woman as we continue our study in the book of Judges next time. Love to have you take advantage of the resources that are collected at GodCenteredLife.org, including the contact page. That's a big encouragement to us. Our next study continues in the book of Judges. Please, pass me a tent stake.
1: Deborah's song about the incident is even more startling. Then her hand reached the tent peg, her right hand for the workman's hammer. She struck Sisera, she crushed his head, she shattered and pierced his temple. At her feet he fell, there he lay, at her feet he fell, where he sank, there he fell, dead.
2: The Book of Judges, continuing in the focus as we get together next time. GodCenteredLife.org, resources for you, and this is your invitation to join us for the next edition of The God-Centered Life with Josh Moody.
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4: 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And by setting God's standard, one man with one woman for life, he is saying that any deviation from that standard, not just gay marriage, but any deviation, adultery, premarital sex, unbiblical divorce, those are all sins because they don't measure up to the standard, the perfect standard of God. Jesus did address the marriage question. He said it's one man with one woman for a lifetime.
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5: The book of Proverbs, it is full of wisdom. And particularly, we are given wisdom in relation to sibling relationships, your brother and your sister, in relation to marriage, husband and wife. But by far the largest number of proverbs that relate to family life are directed towards the relationship between parents and children.
6: Welcome to Open the Bible with Pastor Colin Smith, and we're continuing our series in the book of Proverbs. It's called Wisdom for Life, and Colin, we began last time by taking a look at wisdom as it relates to families. And interesting that one of the big focuses is that relationship between parents and kids.
5: Yes, and there really is something here for everyone. If you are raising young children at this point,

0: be. And so this is a wonderfully, wonderfully redeeming and helpful and practical theme that we're going to look at in the book of Proverbs today.
1: Well, we're in Proverbs chapter 3 today, so if you have a Bible handy, hope you'll join us there as we continue our message called Family. Here is Pastor Colin.
0: The book of Proverbs has an abundance of wisdom for parents. And I want to draw out three themes today that are especially important. And the first is that you have more influence than you may think. I want this to be a real encouragement to mums and to dads and to grandparents as well, but especially to mothers and fathers who are raising children. I want you to receive this encouragement from the scripture that you have more influence than you may think. Perhaps the best known of the Proverbs in regards to children, train up a child in the way he should go, even when he is old, he will not depart from it. Now, remember, as we recognized right at the beginning of this series, that the Proverbs are proverbs. They are not promises. They are wise sayings that describe the normal pattern that prevails in this world. And this proverb describes the normal pattern. It does not promise a particular outcome. We recognize this, choosing this verse as an example right at the beginning of the series, as we recognize that proverbs are proverbs. They describe the normal pattern that prevails in this world. But when all of that has been recognized and said and given its due weight, Proverbs here is making a stunning statement. Your influence in the lives of your children, mom, dad, go deeper than you may often think. It will still be with them. Your influence will still be with them even when they are old. There may be times, of course, and this is the common experience of all parents, there may be times when it seems to you that your children are not listening. There may be times when in exasperation you say to your husband or your wife, does anything I say ever go in the life of this child? And when you find yourself exasperating that way, I want you to remember this, that more goes in than you see, and more will remain than you think. That's the point of the proverb. Now, let me give you an illustration of that that's very striking to me. The thief on the cross, the one who was crucified right next to Jesus, remember there were two, one on either side. The thief on the cross had lived his life in open rebellion against God. He was a thief, and from the penalty that he suffered being crucified, it seems very clear. I mean, this wasn't petty theft. This man was a robber, and in all likelihood, a violent one at that. This is the kind of man who would have assaulted a traveler on the road from Jerusalem to Jericho, and then, having robbed him, leave him bleeding and wounded in the road. So here is a man who quite clearly has had absolutely no place whatsoever for God in his life. And yet, in the last hours of his life, he looks from where he is on the cross to the other side of Jesus, where there's another robber who presumably was his companion in crime, and he says to that man, "Do you not fear God?" Where did that come from? Some awareness that there really is a God to whom we must all one day give an account had been planted in his soul. And he'd suppressed it. And he'd rebelled against it for years.

0: But even though the truth was suppressed, the conviction remained. So I want to say, as your pastor, to a troubled father or mother today, if you have a rebel son or daughter, a son or daughter who is far from God today, do not despair. The living seed of the Word of God has been planted, and who knows what God may yet do with it. You have, mother, father, more influence than you may think. So be encouraged by this wonderful proverb. Train up a child. Notice that word, by the way, emphasizing the importance of early years. Train up a child in the way he should go, and even when he is old, he will not depart from it. That's the first piece of wisdom that I want to draw out for us today from the book of Proverbs. Here's the second. Your child needs restraint as well as affirmation. Your children need restraint as well as affirmation. Now here, let's begin with Proverbs chapter 22 and verse 15, where we're told, folly is bound up in the heart of a child, but the rod of discipline drives it far from him. Now, our secular world, as you know well, has largely bought into the idea that if you just follow the impulses of your own heart, they will lead you into life. But Proverbs says very clearly, not so fast. There's a problem with that. And here's the problem. Foolishness is bound up in the heart of a child. So, if you follow every impulse of your own heart, there will be impulses in your own heart that will lead you to your own destruction. Now, parents, you see, who have bought into the philosophy of the culture and have come to believe that everything in your child's heart is good. Well, if you really believe that, then you will see the entire job of parenting as simply being encouraging and affirming, bringing out what's there, because you believe that everything that is there is good. But parents who believe the Bible know something else. Parents who believe the Bible know that foolishness is bound up in the heart of a child. In other words, that sin is deeply rooted in all human nature. And when a parent understands that, this wise parent will therefore know that their calling is not only to encourage and affirm, which it certainly is, to surround with love, but that a significant part of the love with which you surround your child is to exercise restraint in regards to the impulses in your child's heart that otherwise would be destructive. Proverbs speaks in this regard several times about the rod. Chapter 29 and verse 15. The rod and reproof give wisdom, but a child left to himself, very striking phrase, a child left to himself brings shame to his mother. Now, let's confront this directly. Is the Bible telling us that we are to beat our children with sticks? Answer, no. Now, that may be how these verses have been understood in past centuries. But I think that there is a better way for us to understand what is being said here. When we were studying in the book of Lamentations a couple of years ago, I was greatly helped by what Bible scholar Christopher Wright says about the rod, which also appears in the book of Lamentations. He points out that the best known reference to the rod in all of the Bible is in Psalm 23, where David says, "Your rod and your staff, they comfort me." Now that raises an obvious question. Why in the world would David say that God's rod comforts him? And the answer, of course, is because the shepherd did not use the rod to beat the sheep. The shepherd used the rod to fend off the wild animals that might otherwise attack the sheep and kill them. The shepherd carried the rod in order to fend off the wolf, and the sheep had the comfort of knowing that they would not be left at the mercy of enemies that otherwise would consume them. Now, foolishness is bound up in the heart of a child. Foolishness is bound up in the hearts of your children. And you will bring them great comfort if they know that you will not allow them to follow the destructive impulses of their own hearts. A child left to himself, as the Proverbs puts it, is in a very scary place indeed. See, your little girl, your little boy, as they grow up, they're going to find impulses within their own hearts of pride and selfishness and anger and laziness and much else besides. And they need the security of being restrained by rebuke, of incurring some loss, or by bringing some penalty to bear. And with that restraint, you will bring comfort. Now, don't expect your children to say, "Your restraint comforts me." But without it, they would be in a very scary place indeed.
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0: So here is wisdom for parents. You have more influence than you may think, so please be encouraged. Second, remember that your children need restraint as well as affirmation. And then here's the last thing today. Never underestimate the power of example. Never underestimate, mother, father, the power of your example. And here we come back to chapter 3 and verse 1 that was read for us earlier. Solomon says to Rehoboam, his son, "My son, do not forget my teaching, but let your heart keep my commandments." If you look back to the beginning of chapter 2, you'll see that that personal pronoun, my, is repeated there. And it's also in chapter 7, verse 1. "My son, keep my words, treasure up my commandments with you, keep my commandments and live." Now think about that. Keep my commandments and live. The only commandments that are life-giving are the words and the commandments of God himself. So what we have here is a father who has made God's commandments his own commandments, God's teaching his own teaching, God's word his own word. And so what he commends to his son is what he has made his own. In other words, he is exercising the power of example, and he is leading his son, leading the daughter in exactly that way. Most of you know that I very rarely speak in a personal way from the pulpit, but speaking of the power of example, my father worked two jobs when I was young, and on top of that, he was a deacon in the little church in which we grew up in Edinburgh, Scotland. And I have to say that these deacons' meetings were evidently not well organized or run in the way that our meetings of the church board are at the Orchard, because they often went on well after midnight. And my father worked shifts, which meant that there were often times when he was up at 4 a.m. and he was at a deacon's meeting until past midnight and was up at 4 o'clock the next morning for the work of the next day. And I remember thinking as a boy, he thinks that serving the church is that important. And I remember very vividly him telling me when I was a teenager about a time when he was put under great pressure to bend the truth, and he wouldn't do it, and it cost him greatly. And I remember thinking, as a teenager, the truth is that important to my dad. And now, after all these years, I have my own grandchildren now, I look back and I see that the very things that I've tried to pursue in my own life, to serve the church and to hold the truth, they were planted in me very early by the example of a godly father. So if you are a parent, a great motivation for living a godly life is to give your children a credible example to follow. God's words are the words that I believe, son. God's way is the way that I am committed to follow, son, daughter. Now, how are you going to do that? Well, the only way to walk in obedience is to walk by faith. And that is why it's so significant and so beautiful that in Proverbs in chapter 3, which was read to us, Solomon begins speaking to his son about the commandments of the Lord, and then he goes next to say what? Trust in the Lord with all your heart. That's the only way you can do it. You have to receive from the Lord what you need in order to pursue the way in which he calls you to live. So trust in the Lord with all your heart, verse 5, and do not lean on your own understanding. Now you see, you can only call on your children to trust in the Lord if you clearly are trusting in the Lord yourself. So I want to say to parents, especially today, trust in the Lord with all your heart. And especially, trust in the Lord with all your heart in relation to your children. The wisest counsel that I ever heard in regards to raising children came from a man, strangely, who never had the joy and privilege of being a father. William Still was a Scottish pastor, now many years with the Lord, and he remained single throughout his entire life. But this was his counsel to parents. Bring your children up in faith, not fear. That has helped me so much. Bring your children up in faith, not fear. In other words, trust the Lord in regards to your children. Trust Him with all your heart. You fear what sin can do to them. Trust what the Lord can do in them. You fear the pressures of the world and of the schools and of the media and of the culture. Trust what God can do in your children through His Spirit and by His Word. Trust in the Lord with all your heart. And give your children reason to think, my father and my mother trust the Lord even when it comes to me.
1: 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And Colin, why did you write this book?
0: Well, Grow in Hope is the second of three books that we are putting out from Open the Bible this year. Grow in Faith, Grow in Hope, and Grow in Love. And the reason for all three is that, as Paul says in 1 Corinthians in chapter 13, everything else will pass away. I mean, that's quite a statement, isn't it? Everything else will pass away, but these things will remain: faith, hope, and love. So these are things of supreme importance. I'm absolutely persuaded that our greatest need is to have a stronger faith, to have a more certain hope, and to be renewed in a resilient kind of love. You know, if that happens in the lives of Christian believers, some very, very good things will follow.
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5: God is the creator of all things. 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
1: Good morning, we're Karen and Jeremy, and already a couple accidents to let you know about today. US 75 northbound at Mockingbird Lane in Dallas, all lanes shut down. Also, I-30 eastbound at Bass Pro Drive in Rowlett. So you might need the GPS this morning to get around.

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1: Your sermons, they've been seeds in our souls and in our lives. Thank you for being part of me and my family's life. And I'm going to continue to share what is the product of those seeds. And I thank you. God bless you all.

0: Good morning. We're Karen and Jeremy on KCBI, and today Jeremy has your morning motivator.
1: Father's Day weekend is now in the books, and Father's Day weekend tends to bring up a natural question. What do you want for Father's Day? What do you want as a gift, or what do you want for lunch when the family comes over, or how do you want to celebrate, basically? And my youngest son, Tyler, asked me that question this weekend. Hey, what do you want for Father's Day? And I think I kind of surprised him when I told him, you don't need to get me anything. It meant a lot to know that he wanted to get me something, but as I kind of sat with that question, I realized I didn't need a gift from Tyler to enjoy being his dad. His love is already enough. And that moment kind of stayed with me because I realized how easily I can forget that same truth in my relationship with God. Because there are times when, honestly, I can slip into thinking I need to earn his love, that if I do enough or serve enough or get enough things right, I'll be more worthy of his love. But that's just not how our loving Father works. God's love isn't something I earn, it's something I receive. And when I stop trying to prove myself and just respond to his love, something in me settles. Jesus said it this way, "You shall love the Lord your God with all your heart and with all your soul and with all your mind." That's all he's asking.
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1: Welcome to your first official week of summer, and it's coming in strong. Highs in the 90s this week. In fact, we could possibly hit 100 by this coming weekend.

0: Glad you're here today at KCBI. We're Karen and Jeremy.
1: When you've worked for a company for many years and you have your last day on the job, whether you're moving or maybe it's retirement, it can be a really special day. It can also be very emotional. Mm-hmm. And for Captain Jim, who is a pilot for Southwest Airlines, his last day on the job was made, I think, even more emotional because of his first officer, Julia, who made this announcement on the flight.
2: This is a very special flight today. Our captain today, Jim Curtis, right here, he's celebrating his 65th birthday. So in airline industry, the 65th birthday marks mandatory retirement for pilots. Today, we are doing a Finney flight. A Finney flight is his final flight ever as a pilot for Southwest Airlines. I'm really honored to be his first officer today because Captain Curtis has been a mentor for me my entire life. He inspired me to be a pilot. On top of becoming a pilot, he also helped teach me how to walk, how to talk, how to ride a bike, how to throw a baseball, how to drive a car, and probably most importantly, he taught me how to carry myself with humility, kindness, and integrity both in and out of work. Because Captain Curtis is also my dad.
1: I thought that was so cool. He got his final flight with his daughter.
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0: 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We're Karen and Jeremy, your married morning team on KCBI.
1: Hopefully you had a chance to celebrate Dad a little bit this past weekend. Even though I told our youngest son, Tyler, I didn't want a gift for Father's Day, he still decided to get me a gift.
0: Mm-hmm.
1: And he gave me the card and he said, "You've got to open the card first." So I opened the card and I read through this really sweet card and he said, "You're the best dad I've ever had," which I said, okay. And then I opened up the...
0: which is still true.
1: It is true. And then I opened up the gift and it was a book.
0: Mm-hmm.
1: And it was Stock Investing for Dummies. Now, if you know me, you know, I love to play around in the stock market. It's kind of fun for me.
0: Yeah.
1: But I have like zero skill at it, you know? And oftentimes I'll tell Karen, "I should have bought that. I should have sold that." And so I think he thought, "Oh, this will be funny. I'll get him Stock Investing for Dummies."
0: He told me, he said, "This is more of a joke." And when I saw what it was, I said, "Well, it's really only half a joke."
1: Because I actually need that. But then I thought, or is he really trying to set himself up here? Because I thought, if he read How to Ensure You'll Get an Inheritance for Dummies before he got me Stock Investing for Dummies, that actually made a lot more sense.

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0: Thanks for spending time with us today. We're Karen and Jeremy, your married morning team at KCBI.
1: It can be easy to take some of the things we have in America for granted, and you don't realize how special and how wonderful they are until other people come in for like the FIFA World Cup and show you how great it really is. Like ranch dressing, which is apparently something that not a lot of other countries have. And people are discovering the joy of ranch dressing.
0: Yeah, and I walk past it every day in the grocery store and just leave it up there.
1: Yeah. Well, it's funny because people have, this has been the issue though, people have tried to take it back home to their own country in their carry-on bag, which, you know, there are restrictions. TSA actually had to put out a reminder to passengers that ranch is considered a liquid. And so you can't have more than like the 3.4 ounces in your carry-on bag.
0: Yeah, which is really the issue, right?
1: Yes.
0: There's no restriction on ranch.
1: Right.
0: It's just a restriction on liquids.
1: Yeah. So this is kind of cool. Kraft is making a TSA-approved kit. And so it will have like a quart-sized bag with a bulk stash of Kraft Ranch packets. And they're small enough, you know, they go through TSA, but they equal, there's so many, they actually will equal a standard bottle. And then along with this, you can also get a ranch bottle inspired luggage tag if you really just want to show off your love for ranch dressing.
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1: Have you ever randomly met someone famous? I just saw this post today. There was a couple, they were at a hotel where they were getting married. And as they're in the lobby, in walks Keanu Reeves, the actor. And so they actually went up and talked to him, and he took the time to talk back, and they invited him to the wedding, and he showed up. He put on a suit jacket, and they got a picture with him.
0: I've heard he's really nice. That feels above and beyond, though.
1: So we want to know, have you met someone famous? Tell us the story about it.
0: 888-469-9290. 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
1: The good news that's happening all around Texas. 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

0: Your icebreaker question of the day as we get to know you a little bit better is, have you ever had a chance to meet someone famous? For example, I was working at a radio station one time, and the actor who played Jesus in the movie The Passion of the Christ, his name is Jim Caviezel.
1: Yeah.
0: He was in TV shows and other movies as well. And he came in, and we got in this really good conversation and in the green room while he was waiting to go on the air. And right in the middle of that conversation, they call him in to do the interview. And I'm not sure who was more disappointed, honestly. Him that he couldn't finish his story or me that he couldn't finish his story. How about for you?
2: Sissy Spacek. My mother-in-law taught her baton. So when my brother-in-law graduated high school, he received the Robbie Spacek Scholarship, which was her brother who passed away at 16 from leukemia. And she just happened to be in town, and she presented the scholarship to my brother-in-law. And we got to meet her and had our picture taken. And she was like the girl next door. I mean, she was just down to earth, and just, you never would have known this is Sissy Spacek, the famous actress.
0: Yeah.
1: That's crazy. Now, wait, I do have a question, though. You said
2: your
1: mom taught Sissy Spacek baton?
2: My mother-in-law.
0: Did she ever use that in a movie? Did she ever do baton in a movie? Because that'd be awesome to
2: say. You know what? Back several years ago, she hosted SNL. And she came out and did a little baton routine.
0: And your mom could say, I taught her that.
1: Mother-in-law.
0: Your mother-in-law could say, I taught her that.
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1: Thanks for not only listening, but also for being a part of the ministry with us. 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
1: If you take US 75 northbound in Dallas or I-30 eastbound in Rowlett, there have been some major accidents this morning, closed both of those roads. So you might want to check the route before you head into work.

0: Good morning. We're Karen and Jeremy on KCBI. And today, Jeremy has your morning motivator.
1: Father's Day weekend is now in the books. And Father's Day weekend tends to bring up a natural question. What do you want for Father's Day? What do you want as a gift? Or what do you want for lunch when the family comes over? Or how do you want to celebrate, basically? And my youngest son, Tyler, asked me that question this weekend. Hey, what do you want for Father's Day? And I think I kind of surprised him when I told him, well, you don't need to get me anything. It meant a lot to know that he wanted to get me something, but as I kind of sat with that question, I realized I didn't need a gift from Tyler to enjoy being his dad. His love is already enough. And that moment kind of stayed with me because I realized how easily I can forget that same truth in my relationship with God. Because there are times when, honestly, I can slip into thinking I need to earn his love, that if I do enough or serve enough or get enough things right, I'll be more worthy of his love. But that's just not how our loving Father works. God's love isn't something I earn. It's something I receive. And when I stop trying to prove myself and just respond to his love, something in me settles. Jesus said it this way, you shall love the Lord your God with all your heart and with all your soul and with all your mind. That's all he's asking.
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10: People are asking the question, what is the world coming to? Where are we headed? Is anybody really in charge? The answer to all of those questions is found in a single event, the return of Jesus Christ. Well, how are we to be living in light of His return?
11: Welcome to Pathway to Victory with author and pastor Dr. Robert Jeffress. The signs are clear that the end is near and the return of Jesus Christ is coming soon. And while we can't know the day or the hour, we can be prepared for whenever that time arrives. Today on Pathway to Victory, Dr. Robert Jeffress describes several characteristics from Jesus that should mark every believer as we prepare for the return of Christ. But first, let's take a moment to hear some important ministry updates.
9: Thanks, David, and welcome again to Pathway to Victory. In 1776, exactly 250 years ago, the Continental Congress called America to a day of prayer and fasting, a day of getting on their knees before Almighty God. Those men understood something we desperately need to recover today, that the fate of this nation rests not merely in the strength of our armies, but in the strength of our God. You see, America's renewal will never begin in Washington. It will begin in the hearts of ordinary believers who are willing to pray. That's the motivation behind the In God We Trust matching challenge that's in motion right now. Friends of Pathway to Victory agreed to establish this matching challenge of $1.5 million as a means for inspiring friends like you to join in. So every dollar you give today is immediately doubled, reaching more souls, strengthening more families, and calling this nation back to the God who made her great. And right now, He's inviting you to be part of something significant. Our deadline for receiving your gift is the weekend of America's 250th anniversary. And we urge you to respond soon. When you do, I'm going to send you several exclusive thank you gifts from Pathway to Victory. We will share more details about these resources later in today's program. But right now, it's time to open our Bibles to see what God has to say about living in these troubled times. I titled my message, How Should We Now Live?
10: The Bible says two things about the return of Jesus. First of all, His coming is absolutely certain. And secondly, the Bible promises His coming is soon. Well, how are we to be living in light of that certain and soon coming of the Lord? As you look through Scripture, there are three qualities that ought to characterize every believer who finds himself living

society. He's called upon us to confront evil leaders. He's called upon us to confront all immorality and say without stuttering or stammering, "Thus saith the Lord." We are to be actively involved in battle. Listen to what Jesus said in Matthew 5, verses 13 and 14. He said, "You are the salt of the earth, but if the salt has become tasteless, how will it be made salty again? It is good for nothing except to be thrown out and trampled underfoot by men." You've heard me say this before, but when Jesus talked about being salt, he was talking about being a preservative. That's what salt did in Jesus' day. It didn't prevent the decaying of meat. It delayed the decay of meat. It gave the meat a longer shelf life until it eventually had to be thrown out. And Jesus said, as my representatives in the world today, you're to be salt. You're to be a preservative in this culture. You're to keep this world from prematurely imploding so that people have longer to accept the gospel. You know, for salt to impact meat, to preserve meat, it can't remain in the salt shaker. It has to get out of the shaker. It has to penetrate the meat itself to be a preservative. God has called upon us to influence this world, to push back against the tide of immorality that is engulfing us. We are to be salt. But he also said, you are to be the light of the world, a city set on a hill that cannot be hidden. We're to be at the same time that we are pushing back against evil, we are being the holding forth. We're to be holding forth the word of the light of God. It's not either or. Jesus didn't say you're to be salt or light. He said you're to be salt and light. You're to confront evil, but share Jesus at the same time. And that's why I'm grateful for our church. Our church has a balance in doing that. Yes, we're standing up and speaking out in a godless culture, but at the same time, we have a plan to penetrate the darkness with the light of God's word. One of my favorite verses in all of the Bible is Daniel 11:32. It says, "The people who know their God shall stand firm and take action." God has called us not just to understand the times, but to do something. We're to be people of hope. We're to be people of insight. But thirdly, we're to be people of courage. To be that salt and light in today's world takes courage. A.W. Tozer once said, "A scared world needs a fearless church." God wants us to be fearless people as we stand for him. Are you ready to stand for him, regardless of the cost? Persecution is coming. It's coming not just around the world, it's coming to this country. Are you ready for it? Sadly, most Christians aren't. If they just hear of the possibility of suffering or persecution, man, they run for the exits of the church. They hide under the bed. They're fearful of suffering. Jesus said, get ready. It is coming. When I think about real persecution, I think about a story Randy Alcorn told, the remarkable story of Graham Staines and his family. On January the 23rd, 1999, Graham Staines and his two sons, Philip, 11 years of age, and Timothy, 6 years old, were murdered by a large mob of militant Hindus. They had gone to a Christian camp in the jungle where Graham was ministering. At midnight, the mob attacked, setting fire to the jeep in which Graham and his sons were sleeping. They were burned alive. When the fire finally cooled, they found the charred body of Graham Staines with his arms around the bodies of his sons. The response of his wife Gladys and daughter Esther was on the front page of every newspaper in India. Gladys said, "I have only one message for the people of India. I am not bitter. Neither am I angry, but I have one great desire, that each citizen of this country should establish a personal relationship with Jesus Christ, who gave up his life for their sins. Let us burn hatred and spread the flame of Christ's love." Many people were surprised when Gladys Staines decided to remain in India. She explained her decision this way: "My husband and our children have sacrificed their lives for this nation.
India is my home.

0: I hope to be here and continue to serve the needy. When asked how she felt about the murder of her dad, 13-year-old Esther said, I praise the Lord that he found my father worthy to die for him. Let me ask you again. Are you ready to suffer for Christ? People who find themselves living in the last days need to be people of hope. We need to be people of insight, but we have to be people of courage. That brings us to an all-important question. Where exactly are we on God's timetable? Pastor, how close are we to the end? We know in Matthew 24, Jesus said, no man can know the day or the hour. But we also read in 2 Peter that we are to be alert. We are to be looking for and hastening the coming day of the Lord. So how close are we? There are two places we need to look to answer that question. First of all, we need to look at the world situation. That's one way to know how close we are. And when I talk about the world situation specifically, I'm talking about looking at the Middle East, and even more specifically, looking at Israel. The Bible says the final world events before the return of Christ that matter won't be occurring in London, New York, or Tokyo. The final events that usher in the return of Christ will take place in Israel and the nations around Israel. Now, again, we can't know the hour or day, but I want you to write down these four truths about the world situation. Number one, there is a clear pattern of events laid out in the Bible concerning the last days. When you tie together the Old Testament and the New Testament, there is a clear pattern about what's going to happen immediately before Christ returns. Specifically, there is going to be an increased hostility toward the Jewish people and toward the nation of Israel. And there's going to be an intense hatred for Christians. Those two things go hand in hand together. The Antichrist will launch a persecution against the Jews and against believers. There will be an intense hatred of Israel that will result in an invasion of Israel. Number two, there's an amazing similarity between our world and the world the Bible describes at the end of time. Go back and read Matthew 24 and 25 when Jesus laid out what is going to happen in the world before he returns. And yes, it's true, a lot of those signs have been around for a long time. But as Jesus said, those signs are going to be like the labor pains a woman experiences before birth. They're going to increase in both frequency and intensity. And we're seeing that happen. Number three, if that is true, then we indeed may be the generation to experience the rapture of the church. Remember, the rapture occurs 7 years before the second coming. If the second coming is close, how much closer will be the rapture of the church? I read this week that Ann Graham Lotz, the daughter of Billy Graham, said she believes she will be alive to see the rapture of the church. She may or may not be true, but it's close. It's getting closer every day. As I've said so often, one of two things is happening. Either he's coming or we're going, but we're living in the last days for all of us. Our confrontation with God is soon. And that means, number four, every sign points in one direction. It won't be long now. How do we know where we are on God's timetable? Look at the world situation, but secondly, we need to look at the Bible. You know, the question I'm asked, perhaps you've been asked as well, is, why is the Lord so slow in returning? Why, we've heard this refrain for 2,000 years that Jesus is coming back. He hasn't come back yet. With the world situation like it is, why doesn't the Lord put an end to it and come back? Well, Peter faced that same question, and he answers it in 2 Peter 3, verses 3 to 10. I want you to look at these verses very carefully. Peter warned, know this first of all, that in the last days, mockers will come with their mocking, following after their own lust, saying, where is the promise of his coming? For ever since the fathers fell asleep, all continues just as it was from the beginning. For when they maintain this, it escapes their notice that by the word of God, the heavens existed long ago and the earth was formed out of the water and by water, through which the world at that time was destroyed, being flooded with water. But the present heavens and earth, by his word, are being reserved for fire, Prepare for the day of judgment and destruction of ungodly men. But do not let this one fact escape your notice, beloved, that with the Lord, one day is as 1,000 years, and 1,000 years as one day. The Lord is not slow about his promise, as some count slowness, but he is patient toward you, not willing for any to perish, but for all to come to repentance. But the day of the Lord will come like a thief, in which the heavens will pass away with a roar, and the elements will be destroyed with intense heat, and the earth and its works will be burned up. Here are three insights from that passage to always remember. Number one, the Lord's return is certain because God promised it. We have the same scoffers today that were present in Peter's day. Where is the promise of his coming? You all talk about it all the time. I don't see him anywhere. I don't see him anywhere. I'll never forget when I was a teenager listening to a popular preacher here in the Metroplex, listening to him on the radio, saying the same thing. On Easter Sunday morning, he said, oh, these stupid Christians looking for the coming of Jesus. Why, people have been saying from the beginning of time, he's coming back. He hasn't come back yet, and he's not coming back. That, a pastor of a well-known church here in the Metroplex. That's what the scoffers will say in the last days. You know what Peter says? There's another time men were saying that. They were saying that right before the flood. God had promised to destroy the world because of its wickedness. But the flood was delayed. And people scoffed at the idea. But one day, as Jesus said, while they were eating, drinking, and marrying, and giving in marriage, the flood came and swept them all away. So will it be when Christ returns again. The Lord's return is certain because he's promised it. Secondly, the Lord's return will usher in a day of judgment for the ungodly. Notice the sequence of words here. Water, destruction, judgment, fire. When the flood came, it swept the unbelievers away into everlasting judgment. God destroyed the world once with water, and he promised he would never do it again. I know it's hard to look around and believe that promise sometimes, but he really has promised, as wet as it gets, he's not going to destroy the world again with water. Every time you see a rainbow, that is God's promise. He won't destroy the world by water, but he is going to destroy it by fire. The Bible says everything we see is going to be burned up one day at the Lord's return. That is going to be good news for us who are believers. It is terrible news for unbelievers because the Lord's return signals his judgment. And number three, the Lord's return is delayed to give people a chance to trust in Christ. This delay that the scoffers mock, where is the promise of his coming? That delay is for their benefit. God gave them a delay as a gift to them to give them one final chance to repent. God is not a God who hates people. He loves people. But he's also a God of justice. He must judge sin. God has provided a way of escape through faith in Jesus Christ. And God is giving every person one last chance to repent before the day of judgment comes. And that leads to the question, how can I best prepare for the apocalypse? How do we prepare for the certain and soon coming of the Lord? You know, we look around the world and we say, what in the world is wrong with the world? To answer that question, all you have to do is look in the mirror. If you want to know what's wrong with the world, just look in the mirror. You're the problem. I'm the problem. The turmoil in the world today is because of the turmoil that exists in every human heart. A turmoil that is caused by sin, a rebellion against God. And the Bible says we've all sinned. We've all rebelled against God, and everything that is wrong in the world today can be traced back to that rebellion against God, a rebellion we've all participated in. We've all sinned, the Bible says. We've all are in deserving of God's judgment. How can we be made right with God? How can we be at peace with God? Listen to what Paul said in Romans 5, verse 1. Therefore, having been justified by faith, we have peace with God through our Lord Jesus Christ. Listen to me. The only way any of us are going to be at peace with God, the only way we can be assured of being welcomed into heaven, is to be justified by God. That word justified is a legal term. It means to be declared not guilty. The only hope any of us has is that we will be found not guilty before God. But here's the problem. We're guilty before God. You don't need me to tell you that. You've sinned. I've sinned. We've all sinned. We're very, very guilty. How could God ever find us not guilty? Well, that is the miracle of the gospel of Jesus Christ. When Jesus died on the cross, He willingly took the punishment for your sin and my sin. And when we trust in Jesus for our salvation, in that great courtroom of heaven, God bangs the gavel down and says, not guilty, justified, freely forgiven forever. The only hope we have to be at peace with God when He comes, or we go to be with Him and stand before Him in judgment, is to be found not guilty. That's the way we prepare for the soon and certain return of Christ. There's an old fable about Satan meeting with three new apprentice demons. He told the demons that their job was to deceive people from turning to the truth and knowing Christ as Savior. So he said to the demons, now, how do you propose to deceive people? The first demon raised his hand and said, I'll tell people there is no God. Satan said, no, that won't work. I mean, everybody can look around and know there has to be a God who created all of this. The second demon raised his hand and said, I'll tell people there is no hell. Satan said, that won't work either. I mean, deep down instinctively, everybody knows there has to be a place of judgment for unbelievers and for evildoers. The third demon raised his hand and he said, I know. I'll tell people there is no hurry. Satan smiled and said, with that, you will deceive millions. There is no hurry. Oh, Pastor, I know I need to get things right with God someday. I know things aren't what they should be, and I'll get around to it one day. But I've got my family responsibilities. I've got this problem at work. I've got this health issue I'm dealing with. I'm just starting out in life as a teenager and young adult. I've got some living I want to do. I'll get around to it eventually. There's no hurry. That's the deception of Satan. The truth is, today is the only day you have. And today very well may be the last day that you have. And that's why the scripture says, today is the day of salvation. Jesus is coming again. Are you ready?
1: At Pathway to Victory, we're pleased to hear from men and women from all walks of life and from all points on the globe who say yes to Jesus. And this thrills us, because Pathway to Victory exists for this very purpose. And these encounters are made possible because we've fostered friendships with people like you, friends who trust Pathway to Victory to impact others through their voluntary gifts. Take, for example, Mitch from Ohio. 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There are millions more like Mitch. Your gift to the In God We Trust Matching Challenge puts God's Word in front of every one of them, doubled in impact, twice the reach, and every soul reached for eternity. 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
2: 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Box 223-609, Dallas, Texas, 75222. Again, that's P.O. Box 223-609, Dallas, Texas, 75222. I'm David J. Mullins. In recent decades, politicians have established laws that are hostile toward Christian values. Does that mean Christians should disobey the government? Hear the answer to that important question in a message titled, To Obey or Not to Obey? That's Tuesday on Pathway to Victory. Pathway to Victory with Dr. Robert Jeffress comes from the pulpit of the First Baptist Church of Dallas, Texas.
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8: There's a man in the Old Testament with a name quite tough to pronounce. 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Instead, a king invited him to the royal table for life. And today on Insight for Living, Chuck Swindoll says his story is actually our story. Because grace isn't God helping those who help themselves. It's God seeking out the helpless, the sinful, the enemy, meeting us with arms wide open. Today's message on God's grace is part of Chuck's 12-part series called How Great is Our God.
9: Today on The Grace of God, we're going to look at Mephibosheth. 2 Samuel chapter 9. David has come to the throne. His predecessor, King Saul, has died. The family of Saul have fled away, though David exterminated none of them. But when Saul died, Ziba, his servant, as well as a nurse who was helping with the children, took up this little boy, Mephibosheth, and ran for their lives to hide. In the running, she dropped him, and he was crippled in both his feet. Now, that's the background of the story, Mephibosheth, here in 2 Samuel 9. And David is now in his palace. And David, as he's sitting and musing, remembers a promise. Before his dear friend Jonathan died in the same battle as Saul, his father had died in, David promised Jonathan he would take care of his family. Jonathan said, just make that covenant with me. And David said, I promise. Suddenly the promise comes back to his mind and he thinks, I've got to make that promise good. Because of his relationship with his friend Jonathan and Jonathan's father Saul, King David initiates an act of grace. Look at it. So David said, is there yet anyone left of the house of Saul that I may show him kindness for Jonathan's sake? Think of grace, grace, grace. God's treatment, sovereign, free, sovereign favor to the ill-deserved. Is there anyone to whom I might show free, sovereign favor? So he meets a man named Ziba, who is from the house of Saul. And Ziba said, I know where there is one, and I'm just a servant, but verse 3 concludes, there's still a son of Jonathan, but David, he's a cripple. He's disabled. It's a sensitive point, but we need to stay here at the text long enough for you to feel it. What's Ziba thinking? David, look around. This is a place for the brightest and the best. You need those with high SAT scores. You need those with IQs that are almost off the chart. You need the tall and handsome and bronze from the sun. You need warriors. This fellow I have in mind is he's crippled in both feet. By the way, Ziba overlooked one word that David used. Is there anyone? Is that good or what? Sometime I'm in my study and I'll go, is that good or what? And I just kind of, nobody's around. So I say, yeah, that's good. Yeah. This is one of those moments. Is there anyone? Put your name there. I put mine there. Is there anybody, Ziba, that I can show grace to? I'm doing it for Jonathan. I'm not handing out a life achievement award. This is about grace. Ziba didn't get it. Well, there's a fellow who's crippled on both his feet. Don't you love David's response? Where is he? He doesn't say, now, you think he'll ever get better? Or, does he like walk with crutches? Or can he get around without somebody being there to help him? You and I do that because we're sinful and proud. And we're not disabled, we think. We're all disabled. That's where I'm going. I just can't wait to get there, so I'm going to tell you the end of it before I get there. We're all disabled. I mean, the king says, where is he? Well, he's living in Lodabar. It's a little ambiguous, by the way, in the Hebrew. It's hard to trace what that word means. Geographical locations often had etymologies that were interesting and symbolic. The word lo in Hebrew always means no or not, but dabar, debatable. Some suggest it means pasture, as in no pasture land, a barren place. He's living in a wilderness. I like the one that seems a little more reliable. He's living in a no place. We would say the ghetto. The dump. You can't use it nowadays. There's a place named a dump here where you buy things, but forget that. That fouled up my illustration all of a sudden. I realize it. But the kind of dump you thought of when you were kids, okay? He lives in the ghetto. He's a nothing. Living in a no place. A friend of mine said I was so far out in the country, we had to go toward town to hunt. That's where Mephibosheth was living. David! The guy's a nobody. Living nowhere. And David says, go get him. You know why? Because it's grace. That's why he didn't miss you. Or me. You're getting it, aren't you? There are times it overwhelms me. It literally overwhelms me that he would choose me. I'm so in this story, I can hardly believe it. Analogy number one, write it down. David, out of sheer grace, extended his love to a nobody. Just as God, in sheer grace, extended it to you and me. Where is he? Go get him. Okay, now the story gets really good. Okay, says Ziba, we'll go get him. Verse 5. The king sent and brought him from the house of Maker, the son of Ammiel, from no place. You imagine Mephibosheth? Mephibosheth, we know you're in there. Mephibosheth! He sees the horses outside. He sees the chariot that's come from the king's palace. What are they going to do? What would you think? They're going to kill me. The nurse who had carried him and dropped him when she was running from the new king, and he became lame on both his feet, she's now nervous. But you can't hold back the king's guard. The door bolts open. The king wants to see you, Mephibosheth. And he pulls his crutches under his arms and plump, scrape, plump, scrape. They help him into the chariot. Second analogy. Write it down. Just as David sought and found this undeserving man, so God sought and found us. David said, where is he? And he sent people to find him. Verse 5, and they found him just as God found you and God found me. He pursued us. He, in the words of a poet, set the hounds of heaven against us. You remember their bark? Remember when they were nipping at your heels? Remember when you thought you could outrun him or outfox him? No one said, Mephibosheth, clean yourself up. Take a shower. You're getting ready to go before the king. Come now. Just as you are. Come on, Mephibosheth. So with gentleness, they take him to the chariot. He's never in his life been in a chariot. There's a wonderful story of how they rescued the Jews over in Israel. The Jews had come from Africa, and they had never seen any place but where they were living. And to preserve their lives, Israel flew planes in and picked up these dear people, these Africans. And they put them on the plane for the first time in their life. They're sitting on the plane. They take off. Can you imagine? Whoa! Then they land them in Israel, free. Free. How gracious of that country. How gracious of David. How gracious of our God to take us from the ghetto of our existence and put us on his chariot. Now he stands before the king. Can you imagine how scared he must have been? Verse 6, Mephibosheth, the son of Jonathan, son of Saul, came to David and fell on his face and prostrated himself. That means he fell on his face, face down, belly touching the floor, absolutely flat, prostrated before the king. David said, Mephibosheth, he said, here is your servant. He's probably thinking it's curtains. And David says to him, verse 7, do not fear. Do not fear. I will surely show chesed to you. I will show grace to you for the sake of your father, Jonathan. How good did that sound? About like when you heard it? Don't fear. I didn't die to ruin your life. I died to rescue you. Here's the third analogy. As David restored this man to a place of honor, God has done that for us. If he would give us what we deserve, you don't even want to know what the place looks like. We'd give new meaning to the word ghetto. There would be breath taken from your lungs before you could take a third or fourth deep breath. But God doesn't do that. He restores us to a place of honor. How great of him. That's called grace. And don't you love this? Verse 7 continues, and will restore to you all the land of your grandfather Saul, and you shall eat at my table regularly. Meaning what? He's adopting him. Fourth analogy. As David adopted Mephibosheth from this place of emptiness, so God has adopted us into his forever family. Now you're mine. Don't you know if Mephibosheth must have thought, if not said, look, King David, look at me. Look at me. There are thousands of others you could choose. Look at me. I love the humility of Mephibosheth. He just bows before the king and bows before. There is no pride. There is only amazement. And David says, now you're mine. Now you're under my care. You're not going to drop in for a snack once a month. You're one of my own. There's a chair for you. There's a place for you. He tells Ziba all about it, says we're going to set this up so that his land will be his. Saul's land will be brought to his grandson. It's all going to work out great. Ziba says, yes, sir, we'll do it that way. Verse 11, so Mephibosheth ate at David's table as one of the king's sons. Pause and think. One of the king's sons sat alongside Solomon, sat alongside Absalom, who, by the way, was handsome from the crown of his head to the sole of his feet, sat alongside Tamar, Absalom's blood sister, Kileab, probably Joab came in for a meal rather often. The chair's empty. They wait for him to come. The dinner bell rings. Everybody's at the table. Chomp, scrape, chomp, scrape, chomp, scrape. And the tablecloth covered his feet. That's also a great thought. And I said in my study, ooh, that's good. And there was nobody around to say that is good. The tablecloth covered his feet. How good is that? Surrounded by this royalty and this nobody from nowhere is sitting at the king's table. That brings us to the fifth. Mephibosheth's disability was a constant reminder of the king's grace. Just as Mephibosheth's disability was a constant reminder of the king's grace, so our disabilities remind us of that. Our failures, our faults, our times of coming up short. I mean, we're still undeserving. We're still insufficient and weak and in spite of all of that, we're one of his. We've been adopted and we eat regularly at the king's table. How's the meal this morning? You're feasting at his table. But you don't need to be here to feast. You can feast at his table tomorrow afternoon. or late tonight, or next Saturday morning. His word is open, and truth flows like great food from a banquet hall. How gracious of our God. I love it that he says you will be, verse 11, you will eat as one of the king's sons. The end of that verse, look at that, Mephibosheth ate at David's table as one of the king's sons. By the way, he wasn't instantly healed. He was never healed. Take note of that. People have the idea that they'll bargain with God, they'll come to God if he'll heal them. You're never going to be healed of sin. We're forgiven of sin, but we're never told we're healed of sin. Oh, that comes when we move into eternity. When we die, the sin thing is over. Until then, we've got the disability. Number 6. When he sat at the king's table, there was no status or rank in the family. They were all the king's sons and daughters. You want a great thought? They're sitting at the supper table, and David says to Mephibosheth, "Why don't you ask the blessing?" Probably would be nothing but weeping. Oh God, how gracious you are to find me when I wasn't even looking and to give me a place at the table of the king. Another great thought. Someday we'll be at a table like that. And nobody will say, "Hey, that's Apostle Paul's seat. Don't sit there. Mike, that's Peter's seat. Don't you know that the pecking order? Paul, Peter. That's James' seat. That's Martin Luther's seat. You sit down at the table? Sit down, Brother Martin. There's a stool over there. He'd sit right down. Or some great church father, or some great author you've read, or some great singer of yesteryear. Or your mom or daddy. Somebody who meant the world to you. They're waiting for you at the table. Final thought. You know how we'll often say, there's an old saying, when you see someone that's in trouble, "There but for the grace of God go I." When I think of Mephibosheth, I think, "There because of the grace of God go I." Why? Because we are all disabled. May God never let us forget Mephibosheth. And every time you are with someone disabled, think of Mephibosheth. There will be no place for impatience, misunderstanding, expectations. They can't keep up. You wait for them. You encourage them. You love them. You show grace to them. Just like Corrie ten Boom when she shook his hand. Let's bow our hearts together. How great of the king to reach out to one who really was undeserving. How great of God to send his son for you. And for all of us, lame, awkward, backward, broken, inconsistent, unloving, unkind, impatient, profane, vile. But we have a place at the table. Your chair is empty if you've never trusted Christ, and today's the day to reserve your spot. I urge you to do that. Thank you, Father, that in the shattered condition of both mind and body, this man was found. And his lameness and awkwardness never turned the king away. How great is our God. How full of grace. Forgive us for even the moment of pride or arrogance or impatience. And remind us, Lord, in our Lodabar existence, that you have graciously chosen us to be yours. Father, thank you for your grace to us and your mercy that is new every morning.
10: Thank you for loving us, even though we are by nature forever helpless and sinful and rebellious. Thank you for looking through and beyond all of that, and by your grace, choosing us and using us. How humbled we are today to acknowledge that we identify best with Mephibosheth in the story. Keep us from ever forgetting that. In the name of the one who loved us and gave himself for us, Christ, who though he was rich, yet for our sakes became poor, that we through his poverty might be rich. Even Jesus, we pray. Everyone said, amen.
11: 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He asked, is there anyone? And grace found a nobody in a no-name place, lame, forgotten, and afraid, and seated him at the king's table as one of his own sons. That's the gospel in a story. We didn't earn our chair, neither did Mephibosheth. And if today's message stirred something in you, Chuck Swindoll's Bible study tools will help you go deeper into the grace that found you. 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I'll tell you about a brand new resource written by Chuck in just a moment. It's called The Cross We Proclaim. Stay with us for more details. And now, here's Chuck.
12: You know, for almost 20 years, a colleague of mine did the same thing every single Sunday. Right before I stepped up to preach, Howie would lean over and whisper a few words into my ear. The same words, every time. Preach grace, Chuck. Preach the cross. Oh my, I can still hear his voice. And here's what I've learned. After more than 60 plus years of standing behind a pulpit, those four words are the whole ball game. Everything else is just noise. The cross isn't a decoration. It isn't the introduction to a better topic. It is the topic. Always has been, always will be. The Apostle Paul said it plainly. I determined to know nothing among you except Jesus Christ and him crucified. That's not a modest man underselling himself. That's a brilliant man who finally understood what actually changes people. Not cleverness, not rhetoric, not a carefully crafted performance. The cross, just the cross. That's why Insight for Living exists, not to put on a good broadcast, not to win awards or grow an audience, but to make sure that somewhere, in a car, in a kitchen, on a phone, on a computer screen, halfway around the world, someone has a genuine, life-altering encounter with the cross we proclaim. Now, June 30th marks the end of our fiscal year, and I want to invite you, personally, to become part of what happens next. 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That's not small. That's extraordinary. Would you give today, generously, sacrificially, joyfully? Join me in giving the cross our very best.
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9: And thank you for joining us today for this edition of Turning Point. We continue our discussion that we began on Friday on the gifts of the Spirit. Did you know the Bible says that there are approximately 19 different gifts that have been given to the members of the body of Christ, and every member of the body has a gift. No one is without a gift. I don't care who you are. You may think you're the most ungifted person in the world, but the Bible says when you became a Christian, you received a gift from the Spirit, and that gift is a gift for serving God. And we've been talking about them, and we'll get started on that again in just a moment. But first, let me remind you that the resource for the month of June is the book, The Holy Spirit You May Not Know. I'm so excited about this book because of the three persons of the Trinity, the most unknown of the three is the Holy Spirit. We know about God, we know about Jesus, but the Holy Spirit is a mystery to many people. And the Bible is filled with information about it, and we've pulled it all together in this book. It's 250 pages, it's a hardback, and it's yours for a gift of any size during the month of June. Could I encourage you by telling you that this is one of the most important giving months in the year for us? It's the end of our fiscal year, and we really want to encourage those of you who listen to us every day and are a part of what we do to reflect that in a gift that you would make during this month. And be sure to ask for your copy of The Holy Spirit You May Not Know. Here's a part of that truth that has to do with the gifts of the Spirit. This is part two. We encourage one another. We strengthen one another. We go through difficult times with one another. And we together help one another in their faith. Paul wrote in Romans, I long to see you that I may impart to you some spiritual gift that you may be established. You might ask, how do I get established? Well, when people use their spiritual gifts within the church, they bless us with those gifts. They help you and me become more established in what we believe. And when I use the gift that God has given to me, my great honor and purpose is to build you up and to establish you in the faith. Even as today, what I want you to know is what the Bible says about spiritual gifts, so that when someone comes and tells you something that's not true, you know where to find the truth. What am I doing? I'm using the gift that God has given me to instruct and encourage and to build up and to establish. And here's the last thing that spiritual gifts do, and this is really neat and pretty special. The Bible says that when you and I use our spiritual gifts, we bring honor and glory to Jesus Christ. We exalt him. Listen to 1 Peter 4:11. If anyone speaks, let him speak as the oracles of God. If anyone ministers, let him do it with the ability which God supplies, that in all things God may be glorified through Jesus Christ, to whom belong the glory and the dominion forever and ever. Amen. What is Scripture saying? It is saying, if you have a gift of speaking, speak for the glory of God, and God will be glorified. If you have the gift of serving, serve God with all your heart, and God will be glorified. The Bible says, let men see your good works, that they may glorify your Father who is in heaven. If you have the gift of teaching, study diligently, teach creatively, do it with the strength and skill within you, and the God of glory will gain even more glory because of what you're doing. Bringing glory to God's one of our chief purposes as Christians, and we might as well roll up our sleeves and in the power of the Spirit get after it. Use your gift, and when you do, you bring honor and glory to the Lord Jesus Christ. And that's not just for people like me, that's for all of us, because as we've learned so far in this little tutorial, we all have a spiritual gift from God. Now, in the whole doctrine of spiritual gifts, there are some issues that come up. Let me just deal with three of them before we bring the conclusion to this message. I don't know that there's anything that has been more controversial among Christians than this. And sometimes it's just that we don't know. First of all, I'd like to call out the spirituality problem. Have you ever encountered somebody who's got a spiritual gift, and it may be obvious to you that they do, and because of that, they flaunt this gift and they make you know that they're spiritual people? Well, I'm here to tell you something that'll surprise you. You can have a spiritual gift and be a carnal Christian. The Bible says about the Corinthians, they fell behind in no spiritual gift. In other words, they had all the gifts. And yet the church in Corinth was the most carnal church in the New Testament history book. When I was a pastor in Fort Wayne, Indiana, there was another church there that was quite large, and they decided to open a bookstore. And lo and behold, they opened the bookstore, and they called it the Corinthian Bookstore. I called the pastor one day. I said, have you ever read Corinthians? And he said, what do you mean? I said, why in the world would you call your bookstore the Corinthian Bookstore? It's the most carnal church. I wouldn't want to be Corinthian anything. About 2 months later, he changed it and got it right. But Corinthians were not good.

0: you know how, from where you are right now, he can direct you and redirect you, but it is hard for you to receive God's steering and direction when you're standing still. Don't use your desire to know your spiritual gift as an excuse for not doing something until you find out what it is. You will delay the process by doing that. So get involved. Try different kinds of ministry. How else are you going to know what you're gifted to do if you never experience it? I keep a little saying in my office that goes like this: Lord, someday I hope to do something perfectly. In the meantime, help me to do something. Amen. You know, isn't that true? If you wait until you got it all figured out, you will never go anywhere. Start where you are, do what you can do, and watch how God leads you. There's a passage in the Old Testament where this little phrase is so paramount. It says, I, being in the way, the Lord led me. That's how you find out what God wants you to do. Be in the way. Do what God has called you to do now. Start today to follow his direction. And when you do that, God will take you to the next step. So investigation, find out what the gifts are. Involvement, get started doing what you know to do now. The third word is interest. Ask yourself, what do I really enjoy doing for the Lord? Usually what you enjoy is what you are capable of doing, and God often uses your interests to point you towards your gifts. When I was a student, as I've told you on occasion, one of the things that I loved to do more than any, I was a radio fanatic. Believe it or not, before I ever spoke on the radio, I was one of those kids who bought Allied radio kits. And the Heath kits, I got those. I got the magazine every week. I bought the kits. I built them. My little bedroom growing up in my parents' home was like an electronic nightmare. My mother said I was going to electrocute everybody before I was 20. But I didn't do that. I loved radio. I became a shortwave person. I loved listening to the shortwave. I would find missionary stations all over the world on shortwave. I loved it. When God called me to preach, one of the things I thought, well, I guess my radio career's over. You know what the Bible says? The Bible says, delight yourself in the Lord, and he will give you the desires of your heart. You do not need to be afraid of what God might ask you to do. He will give you both the desire and the joy to do what he equips you to do. Can you imagine God being anything other than that? Do you think he's sitting up in heaven saying, I'm going to give them a gift, and then I'm going to frustrate them to death until they give up? God doesn't do that. If God calls you, he's obligated to help you. If he equips you, he's using that in your life, not only for your own spiritual growth and enjoyment and joy, but to help other people. So don't get caught up and find out what God wants you to do. And usually it goes along with some ability you've noticed in your life, something that you love to do, something that you're good at. I know some gifts I don't have. And I wouldn't have to ask too many people if I have those gifts or not. They would say, absolutely not, Pastor. You do not have that gift. And that's probably true of you. One of the great things about discovering your spiritual gift is discovering what it is not. You can get off that track when you know what God has called you to do. So investigation, involvement, interest. Here's introspection is the fourth thing. Ask yourself, where do I seem to be most effective? The Holy Spirit gives abilities for certain kinds of ministry, and the effectiveness is often a good indicator of where you are gifted. Let me tell you something. If you think you have the gift of leading and you look around and nobody's following, you do not have the gift of leading. We said this about music. We've said it about others. When you determine what God wants you to do, there will be evidence in your life and affirmation in your life. Yes, this is the direction I want you to go. Dr. H.A. Ironside once said that he often thought of the sad situation of those who believe they have the gift of preaching, but complain that no one has the gift of listening. Isn't that true? If you have the gift of preaching and you notice nobody's got the gift of listening, you probably don't have the gift of preaching. If you have the gift of preaching or communicating, it will resonate with people. They will understand. You may not be the greatest, but there will be evidence that you have that gift. Over 100 years ago, the Holy Spirit gifted an Irish farmer named Jeremiah Manili with the gift of evangelism. That great awakening in Northern Ireland began when Jeremiah and three young men met nightly in an old schoolhouse to pray for revival. For 3 months, nothing happened until New Year's Day when one person came to Christ. Soon conversions were happening nightly, and 50 men joined the prayer meetings. When crowds of unbelievers began showing up, they urged Jeremiah to preach, which he had never done before, but he agreed, and many were saved. Later, Jeremiah was invited to preach in a nearby town. The building overflowed. He preached once and dismissed the crowd, but no one left. So he preached again and then again, and after the fourth sermon, he went outside and wrung the sweat from his shirt, put it back on, and preached one more time before going home at night. Moments later, he was at home, and a man stood there asking how to be saved. It was after dark. It was late. Jeremiah cried out to his neighbors, "What in the world? I'm lying in bed, and souls are seeking Christ." What happens when you start to use your gift? The Holy Spirit comes alongside and helps you to understand, God is using me in this. He's helping me to be effective in this. Effectiveness matters. Look at where God seems to be blessing your efforts, and that's often where you will find your spiritual gift. Finally, one more thing. Interaction. Another helpful key is interaction. Talk to others about what they see in you. Ask trusted friends or leaders where they have noticed God using your life. I've been doing that a little bit this week, from some staff members and telling them what I view and see in their life. There's so much joy in that, because sometimes you can just see what their gift is. If you're around them very long, they got this gift and you notice it. When you tell them they have that gift, you can see the smile on their face because they know it themselves. And when you ask people about yourself, they will give you honest feedback if you give them the opportunity. I mean, if you say, "Do you think I have the gift of preaching?" and nobody says anything, they just look at you. What's the second thought you have about what your gift is? Investigation, involvement, interest, introspection, and interaction. These steps will help you understand how God has gifted you. And one of the best parts of discovering your gift is, I said before, finding out what it is not. And that can lift a heavy burden from your shoulders when you know what God wants you to do and you realize He doesn't want you to do something else. I believe it is absolutely impossible, listen to me carefully, absolutely impossible for a believer who sincerely wants to know how God can use them not to find out. God delights in showing His will to hearts that are humble and open before Him. Come with a spirit that says, "Lord, show me what you want me to do and I will do it." And that kind of heart is the heart that God always guides. My father was a Baptist preacher. Some of you are old enough to remember, about 40 years ago, there was an absolute craze about spiritual gifts in the church. They were doing seminars everywhere. You could go to conferences. And my dad was a little bit reluctant. He wasn't sure about that. One day he said something to me that was among the many things he told me when I was growing up that I've never forgotten. He said, "David, I don't know about all this spiritual gift stuff. What I do know is this. The greatest spiritual gift you will ever get is the gift of availability." Was he ever right about that? If I could say one thing to you after all of this talk today about spiritual gifts, it would be this. You can find out what your spiritual gift is if you are absolutely determined to do it. If you say, "Lord God, I don't know what it is you've caused me to do, what you've created me to do, but I want you to know I am available. Here am I, Lord, send me. I will do what you call me to do." If you do that, you will know what your gift is before next week is here, because that's how God works. Leo Buscaglia, affectionately known as Dr. Love, was a professor at the University of Southern California, one of the most engaging speakers of his time. He taught a class called Love, and it became so popular that students filled every seat. They sat on the floor and they lined the hallway into his classroom so they could hear what he said. After losing one of his students to suicide, Leo realized how many people go through life never knowing that they are loved or gifted by God. From then on, he made it his mission to help people see their worth. He was known for striking up conversations with strangers in the elevator and for saying, "We need 5 hugs a day to survive, 8 hugs to maintain, and 12 hugs to thrive." But his most memorable words were these: "Your talent is God's gift to you. What you do with it is your gift back to God. And that is true for the gifts of the Spirit. Your gift is God's gift to you. But what you do with it is your gift back to God. He was talking about talents, but the same is true of spiritual gifts. God has placed something unique inside of you, something that's not inside of anyone else, and someone else's blessing will depend on whether or not you use that gift. If you'll just use it, you might be amazed at what God will do through you. So spiritual gifts are for all of us. I've given you the path that I understand from the scripture. Here's what you do. Take those steps, follow those things, and all of a sudden you'll be coming to someone saying, I think God has gifted me to do this. And then you'll begin to do it and you'll find joy in your life. And that's how the body works. And that's why I'm so excited to share this truth with you. Before we say our final concluding statement, let me remind you that the gifts of the Spirit are important, but they're not as important as the gift of eternal life. And you know, if you haven't received that gift, you won't get any of the other gifts. They're subsequent to receiving the gift of eternal life. In other words, if you're not a Christian, you won't get spiritual gifts. But you can become a Christian by accepting the gift of God, which He has provided for you through the death, burial, and resurrection of Jesus Christ. He wants you to have forgiveness of your sin. And if you will receive that, the Bible says you will get the gift of eternal life through Jesus Christ our Lord. When you become a Christian, you are gifted with eternal life. And when you get the gift of eternal life, then you proceed to understand the gifts of the Spirit. But my main concern for you today is this. The gifts of the Spirit are important, but the gift of God, which is eternal life, is way more important than that. Because if you don't have the gift of eternal life, the gifts of the Spirit are meaningless discussion. You'd only get the gifts of the Spirit when you accept Jesus Christ. And if you've never done that, you have to accept the main gift before the gifts of the Spirit are bestowed. Let me ask you to do that. If you've never done that, would you accept Jesus Christ as your Savior? He will change your life. You will look back on the moment you do that as the changing moment in all of the history of who you are. But you have to make the decision. You have to say, Lord, I turn away from my own thoughts and I turn to You. I turn to You to be my Lord and Savior and ask You to come into my heart and forgive me of my sin and give me the gift of eternal life, the original gift, the most important gift. And He will do that. He promises to do that. Hey, tomorrow we're going to talk about the strength of the Holy Spirit. If you're feeling a little weak, don't worry. We got some news for you that will really encourage you tomorrow, right here on this good station.
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0: Glad you're here today at KCBI. 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
1: When you've worked for a company for many years and you have your last day on the job, whether you're moving or maybe it's retirement, it can be a really special day. It can also be very emotional. Mm-hmm. And for Captain Jim, who is a pilot for Southwest Airlines, his last day on the job was made, I think, even more emotional because of his first officer, Julia, who made this announcement on the flight.
2: This is a very special flight today. Our captain today, Jim Curtis, right here, he's celebrating his 65th birthday. So in airline industry, the 65th birthday marks mandatory retirement for pilots. Today, we are doing a Finny flight. A Finny flight is his final flight ever as a pilot for Southwest Airlines. I'm really honored to be his first officer today because Captain Curtis has been a mentor for me my entire life. He inspired me to be a pilot. On top of becoming a pilot, he also helped teach me how to walk, how to talk, how to ride a bike, how to throw a baseball, how to drive a car, and probably most importantly, he taught me how to carry myself with humility, kindness, and integrity both in and out of work. Because Captain Curtis is also my dad.
1: I thought that was so cool. He got his final flight with his daughter.
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1: Welcome to your first official week of summer, and it's coming in strong. 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In fact, we could possibly hit 100 by this coming weekend. Blue.

0: do. 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
1: Hopefully you had a chance to celebrate Dad a little bit this past weekend. Even though I told our youngest son, Tyler, I didn't want a gift for Father's Day, he still decided to get me a gift.
0: Mm-hmm.
1: And he gave me the card and he said, you've got to open the card first. So I opened the card and I read through this really sweet card and he said, you're the best dad I've ever had. Which I said, okay. And then I opened up the...
0: Which is still true.
1: It is true. And then I opened up the gift and it was a book.
0: Mm-hmm.
1: And it was Stock Investing for Dummies. Now, if you know me, you know I love to play around in the stock market. It's kind of fun for me.
0: Yeah.
1: But I have like zero skill at it, you know? And oftentimes I'll tell Karen, I should have bought that. I should have sold that. And so I think he thought, oh, this will be funny. I'll get him Stock Investing for Dummies.
0: He told me, he said, this is more of a joke. And when I saw what it was, I said, well, it's really only half a joke.
1: Because I actually need that. But then I thought, or is he really trying to set himself up here? Because I thought, if he read How to Ensure You'll Get an Inheritance for Dummies before he got me Stock Investing for Dummies, that actually made a lot more sense.
2: I love that I can find truth.
3: I love it when the teachers can break down the word and make it easy to understand.
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0: WCBI with Casting Crowns. Hi, good morning. I'm Donna Cruz. The people from Planters, you know, the peanut company, they have been on this nationwide search. They started at the beginning of the year, and they've been looking for their peanut crew. Yes, I was curious, too. This is the group that is going to drive this vehicle. Think of the Wienermobile, except it's a Planters peanut. They're going to be driving it all over the country, different festivals, parades, college campuses, and more. And they call it the iconic Nutmobile. And as soon as I saw that, I was like, no, you don't get to coin that phrase. Because as a mom, we've all been behind the wheel of what became the Nutmobile at one time or the other.
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1: Y'all have prayed with me, stood by me. I listened to your music. Oddly enough, when I was praying yesterday, God brought to my mind, I held unforgiveness towards a couple of people. And through your word, your studies, your music, I finally came to that realization. I had to let these people go.

KCBI with Katie Nicole in Jesus' name. I'm Donna Cruz. Okay, even though Father's Day is over, dads need encouragement all throughout the year. And we have a special ebook just for you. It's called Strength for the Journey.

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1: So we've been listening to KCBI for many years now, and I actually have both the teaching channel and the music channel programmed on my car. 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

0: 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Hi, I'm Donna Cruz. If you've ever comforted one of your kids or maybe a friend, even your spouse, you might have started with words like, it's going to be okay, I promise. There's a reason there are websites and Instagram pages dedicated to 3 a.m. thoughts, because we have these things that we worry about. Sometimes it's really little stuff, and other times it can be things that have just shaken you to the core. And just like we want to reassure the people we love in our life, God's been doing the same thing, reassuring his people right from the very beginning. And I feel like he did this by pointing them away from their circumstances and pointing them towards hope. This is what's happening in Jeremiah 33. Jerusalem had been totally destroyed by the Babylonians. Jeremiah is in prison. And that's when the word of God came to Jeremiah, when God is trying to let him know, look, the only way I could break my promise about David always having a descendant on the throne, of course, he was pointing to Jesus, would be if he could break his own covenant with the day and the night. So there would no longer be sunrise or sunset at the appointed time. God put it in very clear language that his people could actually see. Things looked really impossible, yet every day his people saw the sunrise and the sunset, and it could become a reminder that God is still faithful. There are little things and really devastating things that we are never going to be able to control. But how about this for perspective? God has already proven himself faithful in the biggest thing, keeping his promise to send a savior. And the reminder of the sun coming up in the morning and setting at night can really help us to remember that God is still keeping his promises.
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1: I've been listening to you guys for many, many years. 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Thank you for all you do.

0: Elevation Worship on KCBI. I'm Donna Cruz. 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

If your church talked about a VBS or summer camp yesterday, or just some other kind of summer events, and you want to get the word out to other KCBI listeners, you can post it on the events calendar at kcbi.org.

0: Hope Darst on KCBI. Peace be still. I'm Donna Cruz. There are certain places we go, you just know it's going to be a nightmare trying to find parking. And when you do, it's going to be really far away. And if the weather's bad or you're really dressed up, you know, wearing heels, you're not going to want to walk half a mile from where you parked to the event. So what do? You book a ride share. Well, the people at Consumer Reports are trying to help us be a little more savvy when it comes to booking our rides. This is what they found out. There is a huge difference in pricing. They had a bunch of people book the same ride in the same kind of car on the same ride share app at the same time. And one example was a ride to the airport, $39 for one person, almost $60 for the other. And they also pointed out, when you see that original price kind of scratched out on the app and then a lower price below it, you probably weren't getting a discount. So they do give some money-saving tips. Don't automatically book the first ride you see. Check other rideshare platforms. Wait a minute or two if the price seems really high. And if you're riding with someone else, have them check their app too. Oh, and they did give the rideshare companies a chance to speak into this. And they're like, oh, it's due to supply and demand, traffic, driver availability, blah, blah, blah. Consumer Reports is like, nah, that doesn't explain it all.
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1: God just speaks through the music at just the right time. My mom had gone through heart surgery, and things got difficult in the midst of the surgery, so it took longer than it should have. But music, of course, gave me the strength to make it through that, and all throughout the time that I've been with her for the recovery. Thank y'all for your prayers. Thank you for the blessing that you all are.

Jeremy Camp, Dead Man Walking on KCBI. I'm Donna Cruz. Starting Wednesday is our very, very quick three-day summer fundraiser at KCBI. Just some of the things that have happened recently, looking far north, a brand new KCBI was just launched. And that means more families who are just kind of putting down their roots in that area of Texas are experiencing the encouraging music and words of hope that you have come to love on KCBI too. 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
1: You know, in my car, I listen to the great music provided by our Christian stations. I normally listen to another Christian station. I got in my car today, and you guys were on the radio. I don't recall that I've changed the station. I just thought that it was an opportunity, maybe divine intervention. I love what you're doing on the air. May God bless you, and you guys keep doing the great work you're doing, and I appreciate it.

0: Hillary Scott on KCBI. Hi, I'm Donna Cruz. It's quick and it's easy. And I think that's why so many people are doing it. It was amusing when it was like Dr. Google, but now more and more people are looking to AI to try to figure out what's wrong with them health-wise. And people have been studying this, of course. And the good news is that AI chatbots give pretty accurate health advice about 76% of the time. And that sounds really good until you realize this means they're wrong about one out of every four times. And doctors say this is why it gets very tricky, because AI sounds very confident, even when there's missing information or it's just plain wrong. So healthcare people want to get the reminder out there that, yeah, AI can be a really helpful tool, but it probably shouldn't be your primary care physician, which I thought that was taking it to the extreme a little bit. But I thought about this. Remember when getting a second opinion used to mean calling another doctor? Now it means taking your symptoms from ChatGPT to Gemini to see if they agree. But their bottom line is that your doctor still beats a chatbot every time.
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1: 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I just want to thank you so much for everything you said.

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0: Pat Barrett on KCBI. I'm Donna Cruz. Whether you're like our family and the household suddenly doubled recently, or maybe you're just spending more time together over the summer, it can be easy to let differing opinions and preferences get tempers flaring. And you know this, if you've ever tried reasoning with someone who's really angry, most of the time it doesn't work. When our emotions are running high, people usually aren't listening. They're reacting and thinking of the next thing to say. That's why Proverbs says a gentle answer turns away wrath. When somebody's upset, our first instinct is to fire right back. But that usually makes things worse. Sometimes a calm response can completely change the tone of the whole conversation. And instead of adding fuel to the fire, it has a way of easing the tension and helping everyone to kind of take a step back. Jesus said, "Blessed are the peacemakers," in Matthew 5:9. Peacemakers don't win arguments. They help bring peace. And when we resist the urge to fight back, which is sometimes kind of hard to do, and respond with genuine kindness, it makes a different kind of impact.
1: I love that I can find truth.
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1: I just wanted to let y'all know what a blessing it is that we have your station that I've been listening to. I'm embarrassed to say for over 30 years. I was recently widowed. My husband used to listen to your station also, and this is my first time taking the initiative to take time and call, make a, you know, my monthly donation. I don't know how y'all have stayed on the air for so long. You know, I just want to let you know you're a blessing in my life.

KCBI. How's it going? Afternoon. I'm Dave Moore. Hope you've been having a wonderful Monday. And keep in mind, the World Cup is going on, so a little bit of grace when it comes to driving around and dealing with the traffic. A lot of people from around the country, around the world in Texas now.

0: KCBI. How's it going? I'm Dave Moore. Summertime, vacation time. You going anywhere? Even a staycation, just some time off is important. My wife and I just came back from Jamaica and we had a great time. Weather-wise, a lot like what we have here in Texas. And the water, though, beautiful. And do you know what we did? We did nothing. We sat on a beach and did nothing. And it was great. It was like a reset. And first vacation we've had in a few years. But sometimes things happen when you're on vacation. Didn't happen to us. Even before heading out, though, at DFW Airport, happened to somebody else traveling. Some guy behind us on an escalator. We're trying to catch the Skylink thing. And I don't know if his shoelace wasn't tied right or it was loose or something. The escalator ate his shoelace, which then took the shoe off of his foot and then ate the entire shoe. And I heard, oh no, my shoe is the only pair I have. The whole escalator had to get shut down. And I don't know if this guy had to actually get on a plane without one shoe on or if he had to walk around the airport looking for flip-flops or someplace selling shoes. I don't know. Like, what do you do? Little mishap. Sometimes they kind of make your vacation interesting. Last time that happened to you. 888-469-9290. Things happen sometimes.
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1: I am a widowed single mom. KCBI, I'm joy being in the car because I know I can listen to your station and it always brings me something that I need, whether it's a word from God through the preaching and teaching or whether it's the worship in song. It is always exactly what I need.

KCBI. Hey, I'm Dave with Crowder there, and an important song, important message in that song is called Come As You Are. And we go to the cross as is, right? Did you ever buy something as is? Like, you know, it ain't perfect. We all have stuff going on, right? We go to the cross as we are.

0: KCBI. Hi, I'm Dave Moore. Yesterday was Father's Day, and happy Father's Day. A day late, but happy Father's Day. And yesterday in South Dallas, 3,000 dads and bonus dads got together.
1: Every man can make a difference, right? Every man can influence a child's life.
0: Wait a minute. Where was this and what was going on? Well, you're going to find out with the Heartbeat of Texas. And what that is stories about good things happening in the Lone Star State. That's coming up in a little over 5 minutes.

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1: Yeah, and I do this Monday through Friday around 3:40-ish and 5:40-ish. I share stories about good things going on in the Lone Star State. And if you have some good news to share, I'd love to get it out there. Text Texas to 97309. That's Texas to 97309. Yesterday was Father's Day. How'd you celebrate?

0: Great, the guy, huh?
1: My wife and I, we did nothing. It was great. But imagine 3,000 dads and bonus dads all gathered together in one place. That's a lot of dad jokes under one roof. But yesterday that happened at Concord Church in South Dallas, the 6th annual He's My Hero Father's Day event hosted by the Mark Cuban Heroes Basketball Center. And what was going on there? Family photos, live music, food trucks, classic cars, a barber giving out free haircuts, and more. But the event is about much more than just a day of fun. The He's My Hero Father's Day event is all about encouraging dads to pour into the lives of their kids and helps to remind them that what they do matters.
2: Every man can make a difference, right? Every man can influence a child's life, your niece, your nephew, a young person in your community. We always need men to continue to answer that call, to make time, to mentor, to coach, to develop a young person, to help them to be and become all that God has called them to be.
1: That's Brian L. Carter, lead pastor of Concord Church in South Dallas, where the He's My Hero Father's Day event happened, working with the Mark Cuban Heroes Basketball Center, which works year-round to invest in the next generation through mentoring, life skills training, and basketball training for ages 6 all the way up to the semi-pro level. Really? Awesome. 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And I'll have the link for you at the KCBI Facebook page and at kcbi.org. But this is the heartbeat of Texas.
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Things happen, you plan for stuff, then it doesn't work out the way you thought it would, but that's okay. Because we trust and we believe, and we know that God has a plan, right? And you'll hear that when you listen to this one from Mercy Me. It's called Even If.

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KCBI with Grand Saline, Texas's own Chris Tomlin there, and Whom Shall I Fear? And what do we do when we fear? We go to the Word, you know? Joshua 1:9, have I not commanded you? Be strong and courageous. Do not be frightened and do not be dismayed, for the Lord your God is with you wherever you go.

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1: I donated today for the first time. I've been struggling with depression real bad for years, and your station just helps keep me going, helps keep me grounded and focused.

KCBI. Have you ever done this? I'm guilty of doing this, driving around and pointing at stuff. There used to be nothing but fields here. Now look what's over here. A whole bunch of developments. Things changed, but not God. Elevation Worship now, and same God.

0: KCBI, you know you have a chance to win stuff, right? Some KCBI stuff. Well, like what, Dave? I don't know yet. I'll figure that out when we get there. But when do you think it's actually going to happen?
1: So I would say just June 22nd.
0: June 22nd. At what time?
1: What time? 4 p.m.
0: Wow. All right.
1: Yeah.
0: Well, June 22nd is today, and it's already past 4 p.m, so no, not yet. When do you think it's going to be 100 degrees? Not heat index, actually 100, and not because not with your car sitting out in the sun all day when it's like 120 reads on the thermometer in your car or what have you. Like, actually 100 degrees. I'm thinking it's going to happen sometime this week. Is it going to be tomorrow? Is it going to be Wednesday? The person with the closest day and time guess, you're going to win some KCBI stuff. So let's have those guesses. 888-469-9290.
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1: KCBI, the population of Sexy Texas, about 33,000 people, and that's how many signed up to be a volunteer for the World Cup. You did have to try out for it, too. It got whittled down to then 15,000 and then whittled down again to about 5,000 to 6,000, and that's how many people right now are helping others from all around the world get to and from the World Cup. And if you're a volunteer, if you know somebody who is, thank you. You are an absolute blessing. Yeah.

KCBI, if you are driving home right now, dealing with traffic, dealing with just decompressing from Monday, when you get home, if you don't have a radio in the house, it's okay. 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

0: KCBI. Hey, I'm Dave Moore. Elvia, you know how the U.S. is celebrating 250 years, right?
1: Uh-huh.
0: It's our semi-quincentennial, which is the fancy word of saying 250th anniversary. They buried this big time capsule at Independence Hall in Philadelphia, Pennsylvania. And every state and every territory of the U.S. put some stuff in the time capsule. Texas put in a Texas state seal glass paperweight, which I'm like, eh, all right. They put in a flag and seal for the Republic of Texas and a copy of the Texas Declaration of Independence.
1: That's pretty cool.
0: What else do you think we should have put in there? Like something that just screams Texas.
1: Maybe a bag of Whataburger?
0: Okay, here's the thing. They're going to reopen that thing in 250 years, so in the year 2276. So I don't know if that's going to last that long in there.
1: Well, I didn't say the actual burger.
0: Maybe a bag with the logo. That's pretty good. Okay, I like that.
1: Something with the logo.
0: There we go.
1: Although Whataburger's not Texas only anymore. So,
0: no,
1: yeah.
0: I know. I was thinking like beaver nuggets, but I'm like, oh, they got to sit there for 250 years. I don't know.
1: Well, they might last in that plastic bag. I send my son some cookies in December, January, one year to Houston, and he never got the package till July, and he was telling me, I'm eating cookies right now. I'm like,
0: no way!
1: The ones I sent him, like, and he said they were still good.
0: We should have put your cookies in the time capsule.
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0: KCBI. Hi, I'm Dave Moore. Yesterday was Father's Day, so happy Father's Day to you. Day late, but 3,000 dads, though, showed up at an event yesterday in South Dallas. What? 3,000 dads?
1: Every man can make a difference, right? Every man can influence a child's life.
0: Yeah, this has been going on now for the past 6 years. And where was this happening? Why was this going on? You'll find out with the Heartbeat of Texas. That story is about good things going on in the Lone Star State, and that's coming up for you in a little over 5 minutes. Right now, though, it's Rhett Walker and Believer.

0: This is The Heartbeat of Texas on KCBI.
1: Yeah, and I do this Monday through Friday around 3:40-ish and 5:40-ish. I share stories about good things going on in the Lone Star State. And if you have some good news to share, I'd love to get it out there. Text Texas to 97309. That's Texas to 97309. Yesterday was Father's Day. How'd you celebrate the guy, huh? My wife and I, we did nothing. It was great. But imagine 3,000 dads and bonus dads all gathered together in one place. That's a lot of dad jokes under one roof, but yesterday that happened at Concord Church in South Dallas, the 6th annual He's My Hero Father's Day event hosted by the Mark Cuban Heroes Basketball Center. And what was going on there? Family photos, live music, food trucks, classic cars, a barber giving out free haircuts, and more. But the event is about much more than just a day of fun. The He's My Hero Father's Day event is all about encouraging dads to pour into the lives of their kids and helps to remind them that what they do matters.
2: Every man can make a difference, right? Every man can influence a child's life, your niece, your nephew, a young person in your community. We always need men to continue to answer that call, to make time, to mentor, to coach, to develop a young person, to help them to be and become all that God has called them to be.
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KCBI, everybody's got gifts and talents and skills, right? God-given gifts. And what if you don't use them, though? Then what? Did you ever think about this? Dr. David Jeremiah is going to be talking about this with Turning Point, one of our teaching programs coming up just after 7.

0: KCBI. Hey, doing? I'm Dave Moore. Hey, your favorite condiment or your favorite salad dressing? Can I be really transparent with you? I'm going to be anyway. I never really liked ranch dressing growing up. I grew to love it over the years, and it was only like recently. It was never my favorite. I was like Thousand Island. Like, that was always my favorite. But people who are in Texas right now for the World Cup from other countries, they've discovered ranch dressing. They don't have it where they are, and they're loving it.
1: They have a blue cheese ranch, buffalo ranch, which was also sensational. I loved it. A spicy ranch. I tell you, all of these are absolutely sensational.
0: Right? So people are now trying to sneak bottles of ranch dressing into their carry-on, and the TSA is like, hold up, you can't do that because it's a liquid. So here's what Kraft is doing. Very smart of them. They saw this, and they said, all right, we got to create this. It's a TSA-compliant ranch dressing kit. So it's a clear bag with individual ranch packets, and it's a brilliant idea. And we read in Scripture, go eat your food with gladness. And, well, they are.
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We do have teaching programs, and in fact, a little after 7, you're going to hear Turning Points with Dr. David Jeremiah. It's coming up.

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1: My husband passed away 11 years ago, and I did not know what I was going to do or how I was going to raise my three grandchildren, but we never went without a roof over our head or food on our table. I'm 73 years old. I'm still able to work. So he's been with me every single second and every single moment. 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